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I'm Jeff Hanley. We have 1 hour together today. 1 hour to explore today's newest jazz. 10, maybe 11 carefully curated pieces of very new music from today's living jazz musicians. No algorithms, no consultants. Every piece of music handpicked just for you this week and every week on Jazz Happening Now. If we're going to get to everything I've selected and planned for you, we better jump right in. I know you came for the music, and we start here. Presenting the Dan West Big Band is the debut big band record from Los Angeles composer, arranger, and multi-instrumentalist Dan West. One fun note about Dan, he's Dick Van Dyke's pianist, and a veteran of work ranging from Rosemary Clooney to Maynard Ferguson. Across 7 charts, 5 Dan West originals, plus some jazz reimaginings of Herbie Hancock's Tell Me a Bedtime Story and a Kurt Cobain tune, Dan West writes in the lineage of the great 1960s and 70s big band arrangers like Thad Jones, Bill Holman, Gil Evans, George Russell, and Claire Fisher. This is some soundtrack music used in a Jack Black film. The tune is Biba. The show is Jazz Happening Now.

0: From Pittsburgh's Reed Hoysen, that's Upswing. Tune written by Tom Harrell, recorded by Reed Hoysen's project on a very new album called Home on Jazz Happening Now. Keith Bishop is the reed player in Reed Hoysen's project. Dan Wilson plays guitar. Billy Test played piano there. The bassist was Tony DePaulos, adding percussion, Hugo Cruz, and the band leader, Reed Hoysen. June Ida's Bellflower is the Los Angeles trumpeter's latest new release, a travelogue of identity and place. On Bellflower, June Ida recorded one of his original compositions called Marco the Phoenix, and we heard it in the middle of the set. June Ida on trumpet. On the Fender Rhodes piano, you heard Chris McCarthy. Playing guitar, Masami Karoki. On bass, Julio Xavier Seto. J.K. Kim was the drummer, and Takafumi Nakaido, the conguero. And this week's Jazz Happening Now started off with something very new from Dan West out of Los Angeles. The Dan West Big Band led off the show this week with Biba. That comes from a new album called Presenting the Dan West Big Band. I'm Jeff Hanley. 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
0: We start our next set on Jazz Happening Now with something very new from Grammy winner Nicole Zoraitis. A big record, 20 tracks on this one, not yet released, but I've got a sneak preview for you on Jazz Happening Now. Christian McBride is featured here playing bass on He's a Demon, He's a Devil, He's a Doll. The horn arrangement done by Jerry Hay. The record was produced by Larry Klein. It's brand new from Nicole Zoraitis. It's called The Devil I Knew on Jazz Happening Now.

0: Bassist Ben Wolfe wraps the middle set in our show this week on Jazz Happening Now. His new record is called Anytime After Now. That was Always Four. Ben Wolfe on bass with Joel Ross on vibes. The pianist was Sullivan Fortner and the drummer Aaron Kimmel. Something very new from Tomas Janzone before that. Tomas is a guitarist, and we heard Early Sunday from Jazz Diary. He was born in Sweden. He now plays out of New York City. Nedra Wheeler was the bassist. Tony Austin was the drummer you heard there on Early Sunday. Chris Parker is back in the studio. The pianist is bouncing back from a very serious health issue to release a new album called Reunion. From the Chris Parker Septet record, you heard Say It Again. Doug Beavers on trombone, Alejandro Aviles on saxophone. Playing violin with Chris Parker, you heard Rob Thomas and Dave Reichenberg on bass clarinet. The bassist was Tony Marino. On drums, Marco Marcinko. And the conguero was Luisito Quintero. The Chris Parker Septet, Say It Again, is the name of the tune. And we began with a sneak preview of the new one from Nicole Zoraitis. I had a chance to see her in concert just a few days ago, and she and the band knocked it out of the park. They are on tour these days, so look for Nicole Zoraitis and her band maybe coming to a jazz club near you. From her newest record, The Devil I Knew, soon to be on the streets, you heard He's a Demon, He's a Devil, He's a Doll. A feature for Christian McBride. I'm Jeff Hanley. 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
1: 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It's a tribute to the music of Bobby Blue Bland, featuring the talents of John Namath, Mike Ledbetter, Monster Mike Welch, and more. 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
0: We start our final set this week on Jazz Happening Now with a duet from singer Tierney Sutton and pianist Tamir Hendelman. This one's called Things Are Swingin'. Fans of Peggy Lee will recognize it. Recorded by Tierney and Tamir on their new album together, Spring. And you're hearing it first on Jazz Happening Now.
3: Things are swinging. Birds are singing. And just what do you think those bells are doing but ringing?

a couple of summer-appropriate tunes for the end of this week's Jazz Happening Now. That was Chicago trumpeter Rich Willie. Long Lost Brothers was the name of the tune. His featured soloists on the laid-back record, newly released, are John Swanna, Rich Willie himself, and Paul Mutzebaugh. We heard from the New England Jazz Collaborative right before that with Green Turtle Strut. That was a feature for guitarist Eric Hofbauer. The record is Tributaries. And from Tierney Sutton and Tamir Hendelman, a cool version of Things Are Swingin'. That comes from the new album by the two called Spring. My name's Jeff Hanley. Thank you so much for tuning in Jazz Happening Now this week. We're back next time with more fresh new jazz from today's living jazz musicians. The show is called Jazz Happening Now, here every

0: I'm Christian McBride, and this is Jazz Night in America. This hour is a family affair. A jazz tale of father and son. Mike Lee.
1: This is Mike Lee.
0: And his son, Julian Lee.
2: My name is Julian Lee, and I'm a saxophonist.
0: They're both saxophonists. And Julian will be the first to admit that he inherited his passion for jazz and his work ethic from his dad.
2: My dad is, to me, like the epitome of discipline and what discipline can do for someone in their life. He didn't want to be a hypocrite. He didn't want, you know, to tell me, like, I have to practice every day, but then he's not. A lot of people are do as I say, not as I do, but he was do as I do.
0: This hour, the story of two generations of saxophonists and the trials, tribulations, and joys of passing down that legacy.
1: There was something about practicing with you and teaching you when you were a little kid. It was a perfect activity to quell my desire to learn more about the music myself.
2: I guess as I got older, like started knowing this is what I wanted to do, just realizing that my experience with the music is what you had.
0: Before we hear more about that, you need to know that Julian is without a doubt a leading young voice on the saxophone today. So let's hear him. Here's Julian on tenor, live at Dizzy's Club at Jazz and Lincoln Center, in a quartet led by another young musician, pianist Isaiah J. Thompson. This is an original by Isaiah called Tales of the Elephant and the Butterfly.

0: That was Tales of the Elephant and the Butterfly, written by Isaiah J. Thompson. As we heard at the top, Julian's dad, Mike, is a tenor player also. When he was coming up in Cleveland, Ohio, he studied saxophone with another Clevelandite, Joe Lovano.
1: Mike, man, was a real natural player and had a real passion and drive to explore the music and really learn the music. And I play a lot of drums in my lessons, and we really played together. It wasn't just me playing for him or him for me. We played together. That was always really a lot of fun.
0: Since leaving Ohio, Mike Lee has built up a pretty impressive resume. Jimmy Heath, Wallace Roney, and Roy Hargrove. He played with them all. After a short break, we'll hear Mike with pianist Lawston Harris. So stick around. I'm Christian McBride, and you're listening to Jazz Night in America.
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0: I'm Christian McBride. This week on Jazz Night in America, we're telling the story of a father and son, Mike and Julian Lee. We already heard Julian at the top of the show. Now let's take a listen to Mike, here on tenor saxophone, with longtime collaborator and pianist Lawston Harris at Jazz Lincoln Center. 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

0: Recorded live at Dizzy's Club at Jazz and Lincoln Center, that was a tune called Frameworks, written by Lawston Harris. It featured Lawston on piano, Gianluca Renzi on bass, and Mike Lee on tenor. Mike's been active on the New York jazz scene for about 30 years. But things shifted for him when he first moved to the area with his wife, Rebecca Harris Lee, and he had their first child, Julian.
1: That event was inspirational in that it's kind of like, okay, you better get it together now because we don't know how much longer we can make this work to even live in New York. Rebecca's push was, let's start a family. Let's have a kid. And I was like, I don't know how I'm going to manage playing $30 gigs in New York City along with the responsibility of raising a family.
0: A move to New Jersey and fatherhood made it hard for Mike to maintain his presence on the New York jazz scene, and he hit a creative slump. He turned his focus toward teaching, and his most dedicated student was living under his own roof. Little Julian.
2: You need to untangle it.
1: Untangle the saxophone neck strap?
2: I always forget the little stuff.
1: Okay, here we go. So Julian's going to perform with the recording. Miles is solo. He was 7. Yeah, and he could play right away. It was crazy.
0: Early on, it was clear that Julian had a natural-born gift. But the Lee home wasn't just any home, since both Mike and his wife, Rebecca, are professional musicians. Here's Julian's mom, Rebecca.
3: I always thought to myself, I don't know if I ever actually said it, but I thought to myself, I want all of my children to be able to make money at music by the time they're 14. Isn't that weird?
1: That's a little weird. I didn't know that.
3: But actually, they all can.
1: Yeah. Good work.
2: What?
0: Julian's two younger siblings also play. Jackie, violin, and Matthew, drums. You're hearing the whole family jam together right now. Julian says that his mom and dad's united front meant there wasn't a parent he could complain to let him off the hook.
4: And there were definitely times where I, like, had vivid thoughts of throwing my saxophone out the window. You know what I mean? I mean, it's not easy.
0: By his teens, Julian was willingly practicing for hours, lost in the music, losing track of time. Julian and his dad would play duo, like we're hearing now. Late nights, even with all the doors closed in their house, Julian and his dad remembered they could feel it through the house pipes when the other one was practicing. As Julian began to play around town, Mike watched as the teacher-student dynamic evolved into one of colleagues and equals. And at gigs with younger players, Mike was meeting people who knew him as Julian's dad. It's rare that the two chat about this shift in their relationship. While making our show, Julian and Mike did just that.
1: I think seeing your relationship, your budding relationship to the music when you were a little guy, was so inspirational for me that it helped me get past, you know, my struggle with where my career was at the time or where I saw myself going, and let me go like, oh yeah, I feel this way about the music too. I have the same wide eye and joyfulness about it. And there was something about practicing with you and teaching you when you were a little kid. It was a perfect activity to quell my desire to learn more about the music myself. So I think that was the inspiration that you gave me as a little guy that was so into the music. I think that helped put me over the edge to go like, I'm going to reconnect with the scene.
4: I wasn't sure of the effect I had on your love of the music, but I was definitely falling in love with it. And I guess as I got older, like started in middle school, taking it more seriously, and then by high school, like knowing this is what I wanted to do for my, you know, for the rest of my life, just realizing that my experience with the music is what you had.
1: When you show up on a scene and you have a kid that can play like that, that answers a lot of questions. You know what's going on in my house. You know where our values are. There I was on the New York scene interacting with the younger generation and the people that, you know, this is how it's going to be now. Like, and it was cool. It was like, you know, that's the next generation will know me as Julian's dad.
4: I think as much as you get called Julian's dad, I get called Mike's kid. You know, I mean, it's not often that a father and a son both play and are both dedicated to the music, and people like that.
1: You know, maybe it took the experience of having my own son be the person that you're being compared to for me to really get that it's just a joyful expression. And we're just there doing what we do. And this feeling that it's a joke, but it's not a joke. It's actually true. I feel like I can't lose.
4: I'm just glad that some of my opportunities can help. You know, it makes sense. It's not all linear. Like the parent is always giving to the child. It's like once I became kind of my own person on the scene, it benefits everything. It benefits you. It benefits my siblings. It's a testament to like the whole family. This is what we do.
0: While we wait on rising star Julian Lee to release an album of his own, he has appeared on his dad's records. This tune features Julian and Mike, two tenors, expressing that genetic connection side by side. Mike even invited his younger son, Matt, to join in on drums. This is Hey Locke.

0: a song by Mike Lee called Shortstops, featuring Ed Howard on bass and Lanny White on drums. Before that, we heard Hey Locke. Both come from Mike's record, Song for All of Us, and featured Mike and his son Julian on tenor saxophone. A few years before that recording was made, Julian enrolled at Juilliard. There, he connected more deeply with one of his mentors, Wynton Marsalis.
1: I always like to say about Julian, when I first heard him play, I'm always listening for the reality of the music in somebody's sound.
0: That's Wynton.
1: Like, okay, everybody has personal expression and creativity. We all have it, and you can find something creative in everyone's playing. But the specific feeling and nature of what makes a jazz musician sound a certain way, of which there are many things that have that feeling in it, it's rare that you hear it. Julian is just absolute soul. He's serious. He got the feeling of absolute jazz pours out of his horn. When I heard him, I was like, somebody's parents played, or somebody, you know, somebody.
0: It wasn't long before Wynton invited Julian on stage with the Jazz and Lincoln Center Orchestra. We'll check it out when Jazz Night in America returns. I'm Christian McBride.
2: 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BritBox, streaming The Other Bennett Sister, a new BritBox original drama from the world of Jane Austen, following Mary Bennett as she finally finds her voice after a lifetime of being overlooked. 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And The Estate of Joan B. Kroc, whose bequest serves as an enduring investment in the future of public radio and seeks to help NPR produce programming that meets the highest standard of public service in journalism and cultural expression. This is NPR.
0: Welcome back to Jazz Night in America. I'm Christian McBride. Back in 2018, the Jazz and Lincoln Center Orchestra with Wynton Marsalis presented a double bill concert program, the music of Duke Ellington and Count Basie.
3: Two titans of big band writing. I mean, this, like, that's one and two on anyone's list.
0: Saxophonist Julian Lee, then 22 years old, joined the band.
3: One of the real highlights of that show was being able to play Blue and Sentimental. And I love ballads. I love playing ballads, man. That's my favorite way to play.
0: Let's hear Julian Lee's feature on Blue and Sentimental.

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1: The Jazz and Lincoln Center Orchestra with Wynton Marsalis playing the Count Basie tune, Blue and Sentimental, featuring Julian Lee on tenor saxophone.
2: I've been lucky enough to be around some really special people. By 13, I knew, like, okay, this is what I want to do. I definitely feel like I've gained the whole world by dedicating my life to music. Every good thing in my life is because I've gone down this path. I'm glad I did what I did.
1: Keep going down that path, Julian. I can't wait to see where you go next. We'll go out with some music from Julian with his peers, the Isaiah J. Thompson Quartet. Isaiah on piano, Philip Norris on bass, Damo Branch on drums, and Julian Lee on tenor saxophone. This is an original by Isaiah called Mikula Blues.

0: Jazz Night in America is the production of WBGO, Jazz Lincoln Center, and NPR Music. This week's episode was written and produced by Alex Arif. Special thanks to Patrick Bartley Jr. and Kay Wolf. The interview with Wynton Marsalis came courtesy of Melissa Walker and Jazz House Kids. The music from Jazz and Lincoln Center was recorded by Rob McCumber. Our team includes Sarah Giletti, executive producer Stephen A. Williams. Soraya Muhammad is the executive producer at NPR Music. I'm Christian McBride.
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14: 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I'm Steve Inskeep.
12: And I'm Leila Fadil. Good morning. May and June are peak months for ticks, which can cause Lyme disease. Allison Hinckley with the Centers for Disease Control and Prevention is a Lyme disease expert.
15: According to our tick bite tracker, ticks are out everywhere. We've seen a real uptick in areas where Lyme disease occurs. This is in the Northeast and the Midwest. There are a lot of reasons to wear repellent and do all the things you can to prevent tick bites.
12: Yikes. Pre-treating clothes with certain insecticides and checking your skin for ticks after being outside can help. But health experts are exploring broader ways to prevent the diseases ticks carry. NPR's Ping Huang reports.
16: The rise of tick bites and their diseases came with rising populations of deer, especially in the Northeast. Leah Hamner is an epidemiologist focused on tick-borne diseases.
17: White-tailed deer's comeback is one of the comeback stories of wildlife, but we've overshot that comeback story significantly.
16: Hamner works on the island of Martha's Vineyard off the coast of Massachusetts. They have more than 50 deer per square mile. That's 3 to 4 times more than the state's wildlife officials recommend.
17: I have talked to many tick-borne disease experts, and the moment that I mention our deer density, they laugh at me, being like, good luck.
16: It turns out ticks often find their mates on deer.
17: They like to make more ticks on deer. We like to call them the party bus of the animal world for ticks.
16: The ticks drop off and lay eggs wherever the deer roam, so more deer means more ticks. Some tick bites can provoke life-threatening allergies to red meat. Others can transmit bacteria that cause Lyme or other diseases. Catherine Brown, state epidemiologist at the Massachusetts Department of Public Health, says preventing these outcomes takes a lot of work.
18: some people are very good about, you know, paying attention and doing the tick checks and using repellents. But at the same time, we've continued to see the number of tick-borne diseases, types of diseases, and also numbers kind of generally increasing.
16: She's hoping a future Lyme disease vaccine developed by Pfizer could help prevent one disease. But research on tick control lags mosquito control by decades. Stephen Rich leads the New England Center of Excellence in Vector-Borne Diseases at UMass Amherst.
19: We've tried spraying ticks on the yard. We've tried treating ourselves and even tried making nest boxes for mice where the mice can go and get treated. Nothing has worked the way we want it.
16: They haven't made big dents in the tick population or the number of tick bites people get. Rich is taking an idea from an oral medicine that protects pets by making their blood toxic to fleas and ticks. He wants to do that for deer.
19: There's some tricks to that. There's differences in the digestive system of white-tailed deer versus dogs and cats. And there's also the fact that these are game animals, so they have to be treated as a food source.
16: In New York City, Maria Duke-Wasser is an ecology professor at Columbia University. She says Staten Island is trying a different solution for deer.
20: So there's actually a big intervention, which is sterilizing the deer and the male in particular. So every male has had a vasectomy, most of them.
16: They've been doing it for a decade, and it seems to be stabilizing the population. Very few babies are born.
20: But the deer can live many years, so it's not yet a drastic decline overall.
16: It's going to take more experimentation and time to figure out what works. Ping Huang, NPR News.

Opening this week's edition of Classical Guitar Alive, we've just heard Daniel and Pablo Zapico performing an allegro in C major by an anonymous composer. This is music originally written for the violin but arranged for guitar by Xufei Yang. She performs Bach's Violin Sonata in G minor.

Xufei Yang performing her solo guitar arrangement of Bach's Violin Sonata in G minor. This next piece by Heitor Villa-Lobos was originally titled Fantasia Concertante for guitar and orchestra, and it was written for Andres Segovia. Villa-Lobos later added a cadenza and retitled the piece Concerto for guitar and orchestra, and the piece was given its world premiere in Houston, Texas in 1956. We'll hear Manuel Barueco and the Sao Paulo Symphony Orchestra, conducted by Giancarlo Guerrero.

Manuel Barueco and the Sao Paulo Symphony Orchestra, conducted by Giancarlo Guerrero, in the Guitar Concerto by Heitor Villa-Lobos. This is music by Tárrega, performed by Julian Bream.

Julian Bream performing music by Spanish guitar composer Francisco Tárrega. British composer Stephen Goss has arranged and elaborated a series of Welsh folk songs. We'll hear them performed by the Patterson-Sutton duo.

Stephen Goss's settings of Welsh folk songs performed by the Patterson-Sutton Duo. We'll close this week's edition of Classico Guitar Alive with Trio Elogio performing three Slavonic dances by Antonín Dvořák.

0: Closing this week's edition of Classico Guitar Alive, we've just heard Trio Elogio performing three Slavonic dances by Antonín Dvořák. You've been listening to Classical Guitar Alive. Classical Guitar Alive is broadcast worldwide thanks to the generous support of the Augustine Foundation and the Kadoski Family Fund and Charles and Taco Parker and by Augustine Strings, makers of classical guitar strings since 1947. And thanks to a gift in loving memory of Adam Bratcher. 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Music by pluck-stringed instruments like the guitar, the harp, and the ancient lyre have been used in healing for over 3,000 years. That's why our mission is to bring this music to the widest possible audience. 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I'm Tony Morris. 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
1: On the next Texas Standard, Texas Tech and Texas A&M teaming up to narrow a huge rural health care gap. 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On the sports front, World Cup mania in the Lone Star State and a final reflection on a basketball championship that might have been but wasn't and what's left in its wake. All that and then some on the next Texas Standard.
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Welcome to Broadway on the Brazos. I'm Beth Richards. We're picking back up with our series on the seven deadly sins, and this week we're talking about envy. I'll admit, when I first started planning this episode, I wasn't sure how easy it would be to find enough songs that really fit the theme. Then I started flipping through musicals and realized Broadway is full of people who wish they had what someone else has. It's a big part of the human condition, I guess. Envy really does show up quite a bit in musical theater, not just because the characters are jealous, although sometimes that's the case. It's more that so many stories begin when someone looks around and decides they want the life, the attention, the future, or the person that seems to belong to somebody else. Using envy is a pretty useful way to reveal exactly what a character wants. The moment someone starts focusing on another person's success or good fortune, they're also telling us something about themselves. So today, we're spending some time with characters who can't quite stop looking over the fence. Let's start with a stepsister who had some very strong opinions about Cinderella. Now, when Rodgers and Hammerstein adapted the original 1950 animated version of Cinderella for television in 1957, they expanded the familiar fairy tale with several new songs, including one for the stepsisters. Until then, those characters were mostly there to make Cinderella's life difficult. But Stepsisters' Lament gives them a chance to explain how they see the situation. The song flips the story's perspective. Instead of hearing from Cinderella, we hear from those watching Cinderella start to get everything she's always dreamed of. And the stepsisters didn't take the news particularly well. In the 2013 Broadway version, that song is now sung by one stepsister, Charlotte, and the ladies of the court.

0: That's Anne Harada from the original Broadway production of Rodgers and Hammerstein's Cinderella. She's also starring in the Broadway production of Schmigadoon, which was nominated for 12 Tonys. It won 4, including Best Musical. And one of her co-stars in Cinderella, playing the other stepsister, was Marla Mandel, who's also currently on Broadway with Titanic. Now, envy isn't always personal. Sometimes it's professional. When Lin-Manuel Miranda was writing Hamilton, he devoted an entire song to Aaron Burr's growing frustration of being left out of important political decisions. Throughout much of the show, Burr watches from the sidelines while Alexander Hamilton seems to have a direct path into the most influential conversations in the new government. The Room Where It Happens refers to a real historical event known as the Compromise of 1790. Hamilton, Thomas Jefferson, James Madison reached an agreement during a private dinner meeting, and Burr was not invited. The song turns that exclusion into one of the central motivations of Burr's story. He doesn't necessarily want what Hamilton has. He just wants access to the place where decisions are made. From Hamilton, here's The Room Where It Happens.
1: Ah, Mr. Secretary.
2: Mr. Burr.
1: Sir. And did you hear the news about good old General Mercer?
2: No.
1: You know Claremont Street?
2: Yeah.
1: They renamed it after him. The Mercer legacy is secure.
2: Sure.
1: And all he had to do was die.
2: Yeah, that's a lot less work.
1: We ought to give it a try. Now, how you gonna get your debt plan through?
2: I guess I'm gonna finally have to listen to you.
1: Really?
3: Talk less. Smile more. Do whatever it takes to get my plan on the Congress floor.
1: Now, Madison and Jefferson are merciless.
2: Well, hate the sin, love the sinner.
4: Hamilton.
2: I'm sorry, Burr, I gotta go.
1: But
2: decisions are happening.

0: did you know? Even then, it doesn't matter where you put the U.S. Capitol.
1: Because we'll have the banks. We're in the same spot.
0: You got more than you gave.
1: And I wanted what I got. When you got skin in the game, you stay in the game. But you don't get

Victor's a bastard, orphan, son of a whore, go on and on, grow into more of a phenomenon. Watch this obnoxious, arrogant, loudmouth bother be seated at the right hand of the father. Washington hires Hamilton right on sight.

0: Which one?
1: Hey.
0: Hey.
1: Hey.
0: Hey.
1: Hey.
0: Hey.
1: Hey.
0: Hey.
2: That's Leslie Odom Jr. and the cast of Hamilton with The Room Where It Happens. No record of that conversation survives, and that's part of what fascinated Miranda. Historians know the meeting happened. They know the agreement came out of it. But nobody knows exactly what was said around the table. But I bet Lin-Manuel Miranda got it pretty close. Now, here's somebody who doesn't just grouse to himself about his jealousy. He just spouts it out to anybody who'll listen. Something Rotten takes place in the 1590s and imagines two playwright brothers trying to compete with the biggest celebrity of the day, William Shakespeare. Historically, Shakespeare was already well established in London's theater scene by the 1590s with popular plays and a really strong reputation among audiences. The musical takes that reality and exaggerates it, where Shakespeare isn't just successful, he's everywhere. In God, I Hate Shakespeare, Nick Bottom, one of the brothers, reaches a breaking point. Everywhere he turns, people are talking about Shakespeare, praising Shakespeare, buying tickets to Shakespeare's latest work. Nick is convinced he's every bit as talented, but nobody seems to notice.
3: Oh, God, I hate Shakespeare. That's right, I said it.
4: No.
3: I do, I

0: sound just like him.
1: Really?
0: Thanks. You should hate Shakespeare.
1: Well, I don't. I try to emulate Shakespeare.
0: Well, there's your problem. You're so blinded by the bard who's such a pompous little man.
1: Why is it a problem to admit that I'm...

0: Well, that's not going to happen, because everybody I know says that he is the greatest writer that England has ever known.
1: And that's another thing I hate about Shakespeare, is all the twits who bloviate about Shakespeare, and how they prattle on about his great

0: hate.
1: From 2015's Something Rotten, that's Brian D'Arcy James and the cast with God, I Hate Shakespeare. The show was written by brothers Carey and Wayne Kirkpatrick, and this was their first show. Until then, Wayne was a successful film writer, and Carey was writing hit songs for some of the biggest names in the music business. Now, this is probably the least familiar title on today's list, so we'll start with a little background. Carnival opened on Broadway in 1961, based on the 1953 film Lily, which itself was based on a Paul Gallico short story. The show ran 719 performances, which was a solid hit for that time, though it hasn't had nearly as many revivals as some of its Tony-winning contemporaries from the same period. The plot centers on Lily, an orphaned girl who joins a traveling carnival. There's a love triangle of sorts. Marco the Magnificent, a charming, philandering magician who dazzles Lily. And Paul, a disabled former dancer turned puppeteer. Paul is very bitter because of his injuries and the loss of his former life. And his envy isn't directed towards another person, not even Marco, who has designs on Lily. He's jealous of his puppets. The song Everybody Likes You comes at a point where he's reflecting on how miserable he's been since his injury, comparing himself to those smiling, carefree puppets he now has to operate for a living.

0: What a sad little song. That's Everybody Likes You from 1961's Carnival, sung by the late Jerry Orbach. This role was his Broadway debut. The musical was nominated for 6 Tony Awards, including Best Musical and Best Director for Gower Champion. The score was written by Bob Merrill, who would go on to write the lyrics for Funny Girl. Now here's a song that takes envy to a whole new level, focusing on an entire class of people, those with wealth and privilege. Fiddler on the Roof is based on Sholem Aleichem's Yiddish short stories about Tevye, the dairyman, and the song If I Were a Rich Man was inspired by Aleichem's 1999 story The Bubble Burst and his 1902 monologue If I Were a Rothschild, a reference to the Rothschild banking family. And sure, the final verse of the song pivots towards something more meaningful to Tevye than status, the time that wealth would buy him to pray, study, and be respected by his community. But those weren't his first thoughts. His first thoughts were about having a grand house, useless staircases just to show off, loud, squawky animals that people would notice. Plus, he wanted people to have to listen to everything he says, even if what he says is wrong, just because of his wealth. I mean, Tevye is not an evil guy by any stretch of the imagination, but he's not completely without his faults.
1: Dear God, you made many, many poor people. I realize, of course, that it's no shame to be poor, but it's no great honor either. So what would have been so terrible if I had a small fortune?

0: That's Zero Mostel with If I Were a Rich Man. When Fiddler on the Roof opened on Broadway in 1964, nobody expected it to become the phenomenon it did. In fact, many producers worried that a story centered on a Jewish family in a small Russian village might be a little bit too specific to attract a broad audience. Instead, the show became one of Broadway's biggest successes and, at the time, the longest-running musical in Broadway history. Okay, back to a more spiteful kind of envy from the musical Chicago. The show is inspired by real murder cases that reporter Maureen Dallas Watkins covered for the Chicago Tribune in the 1920s. Watkins eventually turned her experiences into a play, and decades later, that play became the basis for the musical by John Kander, Fred Ebb, and Bob Fosse. I Know a Girl is sung by Velma Kelly, who spends a lot of the show competing for attention in a world where publicity can sometimes even be more valuable than talent.
1: Hello, suckers. Welcome back. Roxy's in there being looked over by the state medical examiner. She says she's going to have a baby. Now, why didn't I think of that?

0: I have one last picture, please.
1: Oh, sure. Anything for the press.
2: Do you believe it? I mean, do you believe it?
3: That's Bebe Neuwirth with I Know a Girl from the 1996 Broadway revival of Chicago. That's the one that's still running on Broadway to this very day. The revival was originally planned as a short-run concert presentation at New York City Center before producers realized they had something much bigger on their hands. In fact, Chicago has now been running so long that it has outlasted several theaters, countless cast changes, and even the Broadway revival boom that helped bring it back in the first place. The song you just heard was omitted from the original 1975 Broadway cast album entirely, simply because there just wasn't room on the vinyl record. It didn't get a proper cast recording until this revival's album, which won the 1998 Grammy for Best Musical Show Album. Then it was cut again from the 2002 film adaptation entirely. Our next song may contain more envy per minute than anything else in today's episode. Into the Woods opened on Broadway in 1987 and brought together characters from several familiar fairy tales, including Cinderella, Jack and the Beanstalk, Little Red Riding Hood, Rapunzel, tons of them. The opening number, I Wish, which is actually the show's prologue, introduces a lot of separate wishes simultaneously, sung in an overlapping style. Cinderella wishes she could attend the king's festival. Jack wishes his cow would start giving milk again so he wouldn't have to sell her. Jack's mom wishes he wasn't so stupid. The baker and his wife wish for a child. Little Red Riding Hood is wishing for a basket and some bread and some sweets and, well, also lots of things. Basically, they're all looking around and seeing the things and the opportunities that other people have that they don't have, but they really want. Now, full disclosure, this one is long, but every moment is great. Here's I Wish, the prologue from Into the Woods, from the 2022 Broadway revival.
4: Once upon a time,
5: I wish,
4: in a far-off kingdom,
5: more than anything,
4: lived a young maiden,
5: more than life,
4: a sad young lad,
5: more than jewels,
4: I wish, and a childless baker,

0: to the festival.
1: The poor girl's mother had died.
0: You, Cinderella,
2: what,
0: the festival.
2: Cinderella, what,
0: you, Cinderella,
2: to go to the festival. The festival. The king's festival.
1: And her father had taken for his new wife...
0: The festival.
1: A woman with two daughters of her own.
0: Look at your nails.
3: Look at your dress.
0: People would laugh at you.
4: Nevertheless, I still wish to go to the festival and dance before the priest.
1: All three were beautiful of face, but vile and black of heart. Jack, on the other hand, had no father, and his mother...
0: I wish

0: please.
1: Cinderella's stepmother had a surprise for her.
2: I have emptied a pot of lentils into the ashes for you. If you have picked them out again in 2 hours' time, you shall go to the ball with us.
0: And perhaps...

0: be taken to market.
1: But Mother, no! He's the best cow!
0: Was. She's been dry for a week. We've no food, nor money, and no choice but to sell her while she can still command a price.
1: But Milky White is my best friend in the whole world.

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1: And save some of those sweets for Granny.

0: Cinderella, are you really wearing that?
1: Here I found a little tear. Cinderella, can't you hide it with a hat?
2: You look beautiful.
0: I know.
3: She means me.
0: Put it in a twist.
3: Who will be there?
2: Father said be good. Father said be nice. That was always their advice. So be nice, Cinderella.

0: Sorry.
1: Claude.
2: Because the baker had lost his mother and father in a baking accident, well, at least that's what he believed, he was eager to have a family of his own and was concerned that all efforts until now had failed.
3: Who might that be?
0: We have sold our last loaf of bread.
3: It's the witch from next door.
4: We have no bread.
5: Of course you have no bread.
3: What do you wish?
5: It's not what I wish. It's what you wish. Nothing cooking in there now, is there?
2: The old enchantress went on to tell the couple that she had placed a spell on their house.
3: What spell?
5: In the past, when you were no more than a babe, your father brought his young wife and you to this cottage. They were a handsome couple, but not handsome neighbors. You see, your mother was with child, and she had developed an unusual appetite. She took one look at my beautiful garden and told your father that what she wanted more than anything in the world was greens, greens, and nothing but greens. Parsley, peppers, cabbages, and celery, asparagus, and watercress, and fiddle ferns, and lettuce. He said, all right, but it wasn't quite. I caught him in the autumn in my garden one night. He was robbing me, raping me, rooting through my rutabaga, raiding my arugula, and ripping up the rampion, my champion, my favorite. I should have laid a spell on him right there. Could have turned him into a stone, or a dog, or a chair, or a... But I let him have the rampion. I'd lots to spare. In return, however, I said, fair is fair. You can let me have the baby that your wife will bear. Square.
3: I had a brother?
5: No. But you had a sister.
2: But the witch refused to tell him any more of his sister, not even that her name was Rapunzel. She went on.
5: I thought I had been more than reasonable, and that we all might live happily ever after. Well, how was I to know what your father had also hidden in his pocket? You see, when I had inherited that garden, my mother had warned me that I would be punished if I ever were to lose any of the beans.
4: Beans?
5: The special beans. I let him go. I didn't know he'd stolen my beans. I was watching him crawl back over the wall and then bang, crash, and the lightning flash. Well, that's another story. Never mind. Anyway, unless the big day came and I made my claim. Oh, don't take away the baby. They shrieked and screeched. But I did, and I hid her where she'll never be reached. Your father cried and your mother died. When for extra measure, I admit it was a pleasure. I said, sorry, I'm still not mollified. And I laid a little spell on them. You too, son. That your family tree would always be a barren one. So there's no more fuss and there's no more scenes, and my garden thrives. You should see my nectarines. But I'm telling you the same I tell kings and queens. Don't you ever, never, ever mess around with my greens. Especially the beans.
6: 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Lead Milky White to market and fetch the best price that you can. Take no less than £5. Are you listening to me?
7: Yes.
6: Now how much are you to ask?
7: No more than £5.
6: Less than five.
7: Less than five.

0: have a real pet, Jack.
1: A piggy. Meanwhile, the witch, for purposes of her own, explained how the baker might lift the spell.
2: You wish to have the curse reversed? I'll need a certain potion first. Go to the wood and bring me back one, the cow as white as milk. Two, the cape as red as blood. Three, the hair as yellow as corn. Four, the slipper as pure as gold. Bring me these before the chime of midnight in 3 days' time, and you shall have, I guarantee, a child as perfect as child can be. Go to the wood.
3: Ladies! A carriage waits!
4: Now may I go to the festival?
5: The festival? Darling, those nails, darling, those clothes. Lentils are one thing, but darling, with those, you'd mix the fools of the festival and mortify the prince.
1: The carriage is waiting.
5: We must be gone.
4: Good night, father. I wish...
6: Look what I found in Father's hunting jacket.
4: 6 beans.
6: I wonder if they are...
4: The witch's beans. We'll take them with us.
6: No, you are not coming.
7: We know you are fearful of the woods at night.
6: The spell is on my house. Only I can lift the spell.
4: No, the spell is on our house. We must lift the spell.
6: No, you are not to come, and that is final. Now, what am I to return with?
4: You don't remember? The cow is white as milk. The cape is red as blood. The hair is yellow as corn. The slipper is pure as gold.
6: Was white as milk.
1: And so the baker reluctantly set off to meet the enchantress' demands. As for Cinderella,
4: I still wish to go to the festival.
6: Cow was white as milk.
4: But how am I?

0: That was I Wish, the prologue to the 2022 Broadway revival of Into the Woods. That's another one that wasn't originally supposed to move to Broadway at all. Just like the revival of Chicago, it started off as a limited concert run presentation as part of New York City Center's Encores. But ticket sales were so strong and reviews were so positive, it transferred pretty quickly to Broadway. Now this one's envy aimed at an entire world rather than a person. Part of Your World from The Little Mermaid was written by lyricist Howard Ashman and composer Alan Menken for the Disney 1989 animated film. The song itself is Ariel's classic I Want number, and the envy here is aimed at an entire category of being. Humans, the surface world, legs, walking around in the sun. Ashman and Menken actually nicknamed the song Somewhere That's Wet privately because they noticed it had the same structure as Somewhere That's Green from Little Shop of Horrors, since both songs are built around a character singing about an entire other life they wish they could have. And, well, the feel of the music is very similar. But, hey, since they wrote both of them, I guess they could get away with it. Here's Sierra Boggess from the 2008 Broadway production of The Little Mermaid with Part of Your World.
1: If only I could make my father understand. I just don't see how a world that makes such wonderful things could be so bad.

From 2008's Broadway production of The Little Mermaid, that's Sierra Boggess with Part of Your World. You know, we almost didn't have that song. Disney executive Jeffrey Katzenberg tried to get the song cut from the final film because he felt it was boring and too far over the heads of the young kids the film was made for. It was only because Ashman, the directors, and directing animator Glenn Keane pushed back and convinced him to keep it. He was convinced when a test screening that happened soon after showed that audiences loved it. We're going to wrap up today's program with a song from one of Stephen Sondheim's most ambitious musicals. Follies opened on Broadway in 1971 and takes place at a reunion of former performers, that's hard to say, in a theater that's about to be demolished. That story was inspired in part by the demolition of New York's old Ziegfeld Theater, a landmark that had hosted films, stage productions, radio broadcasts before being torn down in 1966. And you might remember, we played a very wrathy song from Follies just a few episodes ago. As the evening goes on, memories begin to mix with the present, and several characters find themselves confronting choices they made years earlier. During the show, younger versions of the characters appear next to their older selves, showing the kind of people they used to be. The story of Lucy and Jesse is sung by the character of Phyllis, one of those former performers. In the number, she imagines two very different sides of her own personality. One is impulsive and passionate, while the other is polished and sophisticated. As she sings, she begins imagining what life might have looked like if she could have somehow combined the two. With The Story of Lucy and Jesse, here's Jan Maxwell from the 2011 revival of Follies.

That's the story of Lucy and Jesse from the 2011 Broadway revival of Stephen Sondheim's Follies. This was one of the most expensive musicals ever mounted at the time, costing more than $800,000 to produce. Despite winning 7 Tony Awards, it never became a major commercial hit during its original Broadway run. But now, it's considered one of Sondheim's most important works. And that's all for this week's episode and our look at Envy on Broadway. And our journey through the 7 deadly sins isn't quite over yet. We've got 2 more sins to cover. Do you have any favorite songs about gluttony or sloth? Let me know at bethrichards.kwbu@gmail.com. Who knows? Maybe your favorite song will show up in the next episode. I'm Beth Richards. Thanks for listening. And thanks for helping us keep the magic of Broadway alive on 103.3 Waco Public Radio.

0: 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But today's scorpions may also surprise you.
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9: Live from NPR News in Washington, I'm Janine Herbst. Negotiations between the U.S. and Iran over the ceasefire deal signed this week have been postponed after intense fighting between Israel and the Iranian-backed militant group Hezbollah in southern Lebanon. Iran says those attacks have to stop before talks can continue, and a senior official tells NPR Israel and the militant group later agreed to a ceasefire. NPR's Greg Myrie has more on how Iran is faring in the war started by the U.S. and Israel more than 3 months ago.
10: Iran looks like it emerged with a stronger regional position, yet conditions inside Iran are probably more challenging than ever. Iran's government endured a major military campaign by the U.S. Iran inflicted all this punishment on Gulf Arab states, and it shut down the Strait of Hormuz. But this is also the government that's widely unpopular inside Iran. It killed thousands of protesters back in January, according to human rights groups.
9: NPR's Greg Myrie reporting. Abortion providers say they will offer medication abortion to people in Missouri for the first time in years. This after a judge in Kansas ruled many of the restrictions violate the state's constitution. Sarah Fentham of member station St. Louis Public Radio has more.
11: State voters in 2024 approved an amendment that put the right to an abortion in the Missouri Constitution. The state's Planned Parenthood affiliates soon sued to strike down dozens of restrictions governing the procedure that they say violated the new law. In the meantime, providers resumed some abortions, but said the rules made prescribing medication abortions impossible. The new ruling found rules such as a 72-hour waiting period and a rule that requires tissue to be sent to a lab after an abortion are now unlawful under the new amendment. The state's attorney general says she'll fight to appeal the decision to the state Supreme Court. For NPR News, I'm Sarah Fentham in St. Louis.
9: Today is Juneteenth, marking the day near the end of the Civil War when enslaved people in Texas were finally liberated by Union troops. It was more than 2 years after the Emancipation Proclamation. NPR Scott Newman says while many white Southerners tried to withhold the news of President Lincoln's proclamation, one historian says some likely ended up inadvertently revealing it to their own slaves.
12: Lincoln historian Harold Holzer says the 1863 Emancipation Proclamation was explosive news that many slave owners tried to suppress. Yet they often discussed it openly, wrongly assuming that illiterate enslaved people would not learn about it through overheard conversations.
13: It was being discussed right in front of them.
12: Holzer says that as Union troops pushed into the South, they distributed copies of the proclamation and spread the word to ensure that it was understood by all that slavery was over. Scott Newman, NPR News.
9: This is NPR. The United States plays Australia today in the Men's World Cup soccer tournament. NPR's Becky Sullivan reports it's still not clear how much or if Christian Pulisic will play due to injury.
14: There's no overstating how important Pulisic is to this team, specifically right now, his left calf muscle. In last Friday's game against Paraguay, Pulisic took a kick to the calf from an opposing player and had to come out at halftime. Coach Mauricio Pochettino said Pulisic is making a, quote, massive effort to try to be ready, but he could not say whether he'd be available to play.
15: He's evolving. He's much better from Friday. We'll see.
14: Australia and the U.S. last squared off in an international friendly last October. In their first World Cup game last week, Australia beat Turkey 2-0. Becky Sullivan, NPR News, Seattle.
9: The U.S. would advance to the knockout stage of the World Cup with a win over Australia. The game kicks off this afternoon in Seattle. British Prime Minister Keir Starmer says he will fight attempts by rival Andy Burnham to oust him from office, saying he was elected on a mandate for change and that he won't walk away. Burnham, Greater Manchester's mayor, won a seat in Parliament in a special election, and he wants to replace Starmer as leader of the Labour Party and the country. Burnham has led Manchester since 2017, overseeing rapid revitalization in the city where the UK's industrial revolution was forged. He's also pledging to repeat his successes on a national scale. I'm Janine Herbst, and you're listening to NPR News from Washington.
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18: Welcome to Friday Forum. I'm J.B. Smith with the Waco Bridge. Since taking office last year, President Donald Trump has made restrictions on immigration a cornerstone of his second term. The administration has made sweeping changes to immigration law, persuaded Congress to increase immigration budgets fivefold, and set a goal of deporting an unprecedented 1 million people per year. Border crossings plummeted last year to the lowest level since 1970 as the government stepped up enforcement and rejected asylum cases. Meanwhile, communities across the U.S. are seeing the effects of an aggressive deportation policy. Even though actual deportations fall far short of 1 million a year, there has been a shift away from focusing on people with criminal records. Nearly half of detainees as of January were held only because of immigration-related charges, according to the Migration Policy Institute. It's hard to get a grasp on how these policies are affecting our community in Waco, because basic data on detentions and enforcement actions are difficult or impossible to obtain. That's why I wanted to talk today to Annalee Looper. She's co-director of legal services for American Gateways and director of its Waco offices. She's a Waco native, graduate of Baylor University and its law school. She's been helping low-income Waco immigrants with legal services for nearly a decade. She's also a longtime friend. So, Annalee, welcome to Friday Forum.
19: Thanks so much for having me, JB.
18: Let's start with what American Gateways does. Who does it serve? How many people are you helping every year there?
19: It's a great question. So, American Gateways, we started in 1987 as the Political Asylum Project of Austin. Since then, we've morphed into three offices. We have the San Antonio office, the Austin office, and the Waco office. And what we do is champion the dignity and rights of immigrants in our community. And so we do that through direct legal representation, meaning we take on a full case for an

0: We stay constantly busy.
1: Well, what led you to immigration law to begin with and to American Gateways in particular?
0: So I grew up in a bilingual Mennonite church and grew up in a small community with other immigrant families and very familiar with the stories that people were facing in the immigration system to people that I really cared about. And after college, knew that I wanted to work with immigrants in some sort of capacity, but not quite sure how. And a former professor suggested I look at law school. It was actually Rachel, who's a common friend of ours. And so I went to law school with the hope of doing nonprofit immigration legal services here in Waco because no one was providing those services.
1: So you just saw a gap there.
0: Yes,
1: and
0: a need.
1: Decided not just because you wanted to go to law school and become an attorney, but specifically because of this need in Waco, Texas.
0: Didn't want to go to law school, to be honest, but wanted to practice immigration law.
1: Wasn't there a slogan there that where fun goes to die?
0: Yeah, Baylor Law School, where fun goes to die. I will say, did end up enjoying my time at Baylor Law much more than I anticipated, and very grateful for the professors there.
1: Well, I mentioned earlier that the Trump administration has had a particularly aggressive stance on enforcement, including, you know, not just at the border, but in the heartland. How has this job changed in the last couple of years for you as a result of that?
0: The mark has moved a lot. One thing about attorneys that you can probably guess is we like to have the answers. That's why we're hired, is to give counsel and advice. And under this administration, particularly the second round of this administration, it's become particularly hard to counsel clients on what will happen if they do XYZ. We are left guessing much of the time as policies are shifting constantly. There'll be an announcement of a new policy, and then 2 days later, it's walked back, and we don't know if or when it will be implemented or how. And so it's become very confusing.
1: So there's a danger that if you follow the guidance that was valid a couple of years ago, it may actually get you in more trouble.
0: Or even last week.
1: Yeah.
0: That's how quickly things are changing.
1: So and just give me an idea of the caseload. I mean, for every case that you take now, how many do you have to turn away?
0: We are taking, on average, between our three offices, about 14% of the cases that qualify for our services. And so as a nonprofit, we are only able to serve people who live in the Central Texas area between Waco and San Antonio and then make under 200% of the federal poverty guideline. So we get a lot of calls, but of those that actually qualify for our services, we're only able to help about 14%.
1: Is that a free service or is it kind of a reduced rate?
0: It depends on what the service is and the income of the family, but by and large, most of what we provide is free. Hmm.
1: Of all the policies that have changed, and as you mentioned, quite a few in the last year and a half, what has been the most significant one, do you think?
0: There are so many. I don't know how to name just one, so I'll name a couple. I would say third country removals. It has been a particularly cruel policy. So this would be people who have come to seek asylum in the United States, their cases being denied and then shipped off to another country, often on a different continent.
1: Like and Africa.
0: Exactly.
1: Yeah.
0: Mm-hmm. So you have
1: you seen that in Waco, like people being shipped from asylum seekers being shipped to another continent or another country?
0: I don't have any Waco clients that I can think of. But yes, we have represented people at American Gateways that have been sent to third countries. So this would mean like a Venezuelan that ends up in an African country, not speaking the language. And often what we hear is with very few rights or access to resources once they do arrive. Another policy that came out that was being implemented last summer was courthouse arrest. So as a reminder to listeners, the immigration law is civil law. It's not criminal law, which means that there's a whole separate court system for immigration cases. And for Waco folks, that immigration court is in San Antonio. People show up to court to fight their asylum case, to ask for some sort of relief from deportation. And last May, what we saw happening

0: was ICE would be present at the courthouse to arrest people that were showing up to court. And many of these people have no criminal history, had entered the country lawfully with a parole or in another format, and were following the rules to have their day in court. And they ended up in a detention facility, many pressured into signing for their own deportations. This is probably one of the, yes, the cruelest policies that we've seen, has caused a lot of fear, and is a huge due process violation.
1: I bet that makes it difficult for an attorney to advise their client on making a court hearing.
0: Well, I mean, my job as an attorney is to tell people what the law says, and the law says you have to appear for a court hearing. If you don't, you will get ordered deported, and then ICE can come to your home at any minute to arrest and detain you. But I also advise what might happen if you show up, what might happen if you don't show up, and then it's my client's job to make that decision themselves.
1: During the Obama administration, there was a policy called DACA that was passed that would allow certain undocumented people who came here as youth to have a protected status that prevented them from being deported. I think that's how you would describe that.
0: Yes.
1: What's the status of DACA people right now? We used to call them Dreamers because there was the Dream Act that never passed. How has life changed for those people?
0: Yes, so it has become very complicated. Under the first Trump administration, Trump attempted to revoke DACA completely. That decision became embroiled in various court cases, and I won't bore you with all the back and forth. But where we are now is that initial DACA applications are no longer approved, and that's since 2017 when Trump took office. And so what that means is that anybody who aged into DACA, you have to be 15 to apply for the benefit, which essentially means all our high school students and all our college students aged into DACA when it had already ended for initial applications. None of those folks qualify. However, the court said that people who had DACA and were continuing to renew it every 2 years had a vested interest in that benefit, and it could not be taken away from them without more reason from the government. And so people with DACA have been able to continue renewing it. Unfortunately, we have seen people with DACA who have been detained and even deported, even though DACA is supposed to be a protection from deportation. We also know that in the state of Texas, our Texas government sued the federal government over DACA, claiming it's a hardship to prepare driver's licenses for people who receive a work permit through DACA. Just as background, if you have a work permit through immigration, you are able to get a driver's license in the state of Texas. And so Texas said that's a burden. And the court sided with Texas, and we're waiting at some point in the state of Texas, a DACA holder could lose their work permit. And we're waiting to see if USCIS, U.S. Citizenship and Immigration Services, when they roll that out.
1: And that's for people who already have that status.
0: Right.
1: For somebody who just graduated from one of our high schools and wants to...
0: They cannot receive DACA.
1: What is life like for them right now?
0: Well, if you're an undocumented student, unless you have another pathway to status, you don't have a work permit. So what's the point even for many of these young people to even complete their studies? This is what I face when I talk to young people, is this kind of, well, what's the point of graduating if I'm not going to be able to work in the formal work sector with a work permit, and all I can do is work under the table? Then you don't need formal education for that. There's not an incentive to continue your studies. It means that our investment in these young people for their education is many times wasted because they're not able to use that in a concerted way in our economy.
1: So there's no way, even if you're, you know, top of your class or something like that you could work legally after that point?
0: unless you have another pathway into the system, which is a very narrow system.
1: Yeah, I want to talk about the nuts and bolts of that in a little bit if we have time. But but speaking of legislation that has kind of gone back and forth in the courts, Texas Senate Bill 4 that passed in 2023, it's sort of been in legal limbo until last month, and the Fifth Circuit Court of Appeals allowed it to go forward. That's a law that gives state and local authorities duties over immigration, which is traditionally a federal duty.
0: Correct.
1: What is going to be the effect of that?
0: Wow. We don't know. I mean, I think it's going to be extremely chaotic. Because SB 4 allows for the state of Texas to deport immigrants. We don't know how that will work because that's never been done in modern history. And yes, would allow magistrate judges to be involved in deportation. We just don't know. I mean, it's chaotic and messy, and there's no infrastructure set in place and usurps the federal government's job and rights. So,
1: and have we been seeing an increase in local detentions of immigrants in McLennan County?
0: We have. I would say that's separate from SB 4, that the arrests we've been seeing have been primarily conducted by Highway Patrol. They have been conducting these arrests under 287G agreements, which is separate from SB 4. But it is a contract between the federal government and some law enforcement entity that allows them to do the work of ICE. And so what we have seen is Texas DPS inside the city of Waco making traffic stops. And when someone reveals that they're either a non-citizen, don't have a driver's license or proof of some sort of status, then they're being handed over to ICE. And this includes passengers and cars. Hmm.
1: And those end up in our jail.
0: They end up in most end up in our jail and then eventually transferred to the Montgomery Processing Center, which is an ICE facility outside of Houston in Conroe, Texas.
1: I wanted to ask you about, you know, what recourse people have in the United States if they don't have legal status, in other words, undocumented. Every time you see a story about a case where somebody's been deported, you say, well, they should have just gotten legalized. How hard is it to get legalized if you're here as an undocumented person?
0: Yeah. So there's let me take a step back. First, only Congress can create a new pathway to permanent status in the United States. That's not something that the president can do. So it takes an act of Congress. And our immigration system has been hobbled together over, decades. And what we have now are four ways to become a permanent resident in the United States. So you can't just apply for residency or citizenship just because you want to or just because you've been here for a while. You have to have a pathway into the system. The first one is called the visa lottery. And this is for people who come from countries with historically low levels of immigration to the U.S. So most Latin American countries, many African countries would not qualify for the visa lottery simply by your location of birth. In Waco, the people I've seen who've won visa lottery or here on visa lottery came from Nepal.
1: I was just thinking of what's the most likely place of
0: being. Yeah, in Waco, Nepal. And I've met two people in Waco that came on visa lottery from Nepal.
1: Wow.
0: The second way to gain permanent status is through employment. And the employment visas that allow you to stay permanently. So we're not talking about temporary H-1B visas or agricultural visas, but the ones that allow for permanent status in the U.S. You have to show that you're a highly skilled worker and that there's not anybody else in the United States that's able or willing to do the job. An employer has to sponsor you. They have to pay for the fees for the case. So a lot of immigrants are not going to have access to this because they're not going to have an employer that can sponsor them. And the job which they're doing would not historically be one approved under this employment-based visa. So recap, we have visa lottery, we have employment. The third way is family. So for family-based visas, you have to have a U.S. citizen or permanent resident who is a close family member who can petition for you. The only family members that can do that are spouses, parents, children, and siblings, and that's it. There's not a mechanism for grandparents to petition their grandchildren, aunts, uncles, cousins. There's just not a mechanism in our system. And depending on the status of the petitioner, are they a U.S. citizen or are they a permanent resident? And then the family relationship, are you a parent to your minor child or are you siblings, is going to determine how long you're waiting. So though a spouse of a U.S. citizen technically has no visa limits and there's automatically a visa available, it doesn't mean it's an automatic approval process. And it could still take years to process if that person is even able to access the system because of a whole host of other complicated issues regarding a term called inadmissibility.
1: So if somebody's been here for 20 years or something like that and they don't have any family that that could sponsor them, do they have any recourse?
0: Well, the fourth pathway is humanitarian cases, which is a catch-all for something awful has happened to you, either in your home country or here in the U.S. So let me get into that in just a second. But just to recap, the four ways to permanent status in the U.S. are visa lottery, employment, family, or humanitarian. And that's it. So if you don't have a close family member that can petition you, you don't have this highly skilled employment and an employer that will sponsor you, then your only hope is that something bad happened to you, which sounds awful. So asylum is one of those types of cases. Asylum is for people who've been persecuted in their home country. It's a very complicated area of the law. Under constant change right now under the Trump administration. So they're able to change the way in which asylum law is decided, various aspects and elements of it. There's other crime victim visas for people who've been victims of a crime here in the U.S. So, for example, if you've been the victim of domestic violence and you cooperated with law enforcement to report this crime, you might qualify for something called a U visa. But the U visa right now, the wait list is about 27 years.
1: So that's not much consolation if you have to
0: Correct.
1: Wait 27 years.
0: Yeah. Yes. It's a very, very long process. There's just not a pathway for a lot of people. And when you hear folks talking about the need for comprehensive immigration reform, by and large, this is what they're talking about, is more pathways to permanent residency. That makes sense for our world today, for our country, for our economy. We need more pathways, and Congress needs to do that. That is the work of Congress, to create those pathways to residency.
1: I know there was a bipartisan effort to do that under George W. Bush about 20 years ago, but that ran aground, and it doesn't seem to be a whole lot of effort to do that right now.
0: Yes, and unfortunately, it seems that when we get close to that, both parties tend to use immigrants and, in fact, dreamers as pawns to attach other types of legislation as well. We seem to be getting further and further from comprehensive immigration reform. But
1: in the meantime, how do you feel that the current kind of crackdown on immigrants is affecting Waco, where you grew up?
0: Yeah, it's been sad to see. There's a lot of fear in the community, not just in groups of undocumented immigrants, but in groups for mixed status families. So these are families where you have U.S. citizens and undocumented immigrants, but just also I've heard fear from Hispanic people who are concerned that they'll be stopped just for driving while brown. Naturalized U.S. citizens. I have former clients calling me asking if they can be stripped of their citizenship. There's just a lot of fear right now in the community because it's unclear who's doing what and what's happening, but people know that there are arrests happening in the community.
1: How do you feel about your decision to become an immigration attorney?
0: Besides marrying my husband, the best decision I made, I am very grateful for this work. I feel that it's very meaningful, but I also get to work closely with clients and people in the community. I'm just, yeah, just grateful for the support we've had from the Waco community to continue to do this work here in Waco.
1: Great. Well, we've been talking today to Annalee Looper. She's director of the Waco Office of American Gateways and co-director of its legal services. Annalee, thanks so much for joining us today.
0: Thank you, JB.
1: 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I'm JB Smith. 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
2: 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On the sports front, World Cup mania in the Lone Star State and a final reflection on a basketball championship that might have been but wasn't, and what's left in its wake. All that and then some on the next Texas Standard.
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3: 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The best way to understand disability isn't through statistics or assumptions. It's by listening to the people living it every day. Each month, Living It brings you personal stories from our neighbors here in the Waco area. The challenges, the victories, and the perspectives you might not hear anywhere else. Today, we meet Liz Mitchell. In 2012, a devastating fall left her paralyzed from the chest down. What followed was a long road of rehabilitation and a return to something that had always been part of her life, art. Liz joins Living It host Meg Wallace to share her story. Here's their conversation.
5: Liz, I am so glad that you could come on, especially this month, because next month there is something called the Disability in the Arts Celebration at Art Center Waco.
0: Yes.
5: It's being put on in cooperation with the Baylor Center for Disability and Flourishing. And we wanted to talk to you because you are an artist.
0: Yes, I am.
5: Yeah. So, well, where do we start? We will talk about how art has been important in your recovery from a bad injury you had about 14 years ago.
0: Yes, it's been about 14 years now.
5: Well, let's start there if we could, or even before. Like, what were you doing in life before you had this injury?
0: So before my injury, I was a district attorney in Dallas County. I was a felony prosecutor. I was a single woman. I had a great career. I worked out religiously. I was, on the dating scene. And I had a boyfriend at the time who is now my husband, Brian. And I just kind of had it all, I guess you could say, you know, from an outsider's perspective, everything was going really well.
5: Yeah, I have to let folks know we have a young guest in the studio being very quiet, and he is a 9-year-old big reader who loves to read books about catching the bad guys.
0: Yes.
5: And I didn't make that connection.
0: Yes.
5: That was your job.
0: That was my job, and
6: My son Mars is here with us today, and he is an avid reader and also an artist.
5: That's fantastic. Yes. It's staying in the family. And you still are working in that field.
6: I am. So yeah. I just recently went back to work. Mm-hmm. It has taken, 14 years until I was ready to do that. I'm working part-time now. So mm-hmm. criminal law, it really requires a lot of a person, especially being a prosecutor. It's not exactly an 8-to-5 job. You're working on cases and preparing trials, late hours, things like that. So I have gone back in a part-time capacity, which just seems to be a good fit for being a person with a disability and also mm-hmm. a mother.
5: That's right.
6: Yeah.
5: Got to balance it all.
6: Exactly.
5: So what was this big interruption in your career?
6: Well, in 2012, I suffered a catastrophic injury and I fell from a second floor balcony that was, I guess you could say, shoddy construction. The vertical spindles were spaced pretty far apart, so I slipped in between the two spindles and landed on my head.
5: Wow.
6: And the impact of the fall broke my neck.
5: I mean, I'm trying to even imagine this. Were you sitting or standing?
6: So I was kind of crouched down position. I had a small dog, and she came out to kind of greet me, and I just leaned back.
5: And thought there was something behind you to lean on. And
6: I don't even know that I thought about it, honestly.
5: No, right.
6: You're
5: not thinking about it.
6: Yeah, you go back through these things, right, and replay them so many times. Now I'm to a place where I try not to think about
5: it. Well, we won't go there too much. Yes, right.
6: But, it's funny, sometimes when you are in a position where you've been hurt or injured, you think of all the ways in which you could have been hurt and nearly escaped, right?
5: Yeah.
6: All the things you do as a teenager, all of the just bad decisions you make, and you escape unharmed.
5: Yeah.
6: And then you're doing something as simple as crouching down to pick up your dog, and boom, there you go, life-changing. So, that was 14 years ago, and the trajectory of my life changed drastically after that.
5: So what happened next?
6: So I was placed in medically induced coma for several days. During that time, doctors explained to my family that I would likely have no function from the neck down. I had sustained a spinal cord injury at the C6 level, which is pretty high up in your neck. So C6, C7, the bones pressed into my spinal cord and created an incomplete injury. So when you have a complete injury, your spinal cord has been severed completely. But in my case, just a portion of the spinal cord was damaged. But once that happens, there's no repair. There's no cure for that. So at this time. So they explained I would likely need to go to a home. I would have little function from the neck down and would need full-time care.
5: But it didn't quite turn out that way.
6: It did not. Thanks be to God. I've just been the recipient of a miracle, which is a lot to wrap your mind around. But as I woke up, it became clear that I had some hand movement on the right side, which really changed my prognosis. I would then be able to operate a wheelchair, care for myself, just really changed the outlook of my life.
5: So at that point then, they're realizing that in the part of your spinal cord that wasn't affected, that there were signals getting through.
6: That there were some signals getting through. Obviously, first miracle is that I didn't die.
5: For real.
6: Second miracle is that I didn't sustain a brain injury.
5: Yeah.
6: I landed on top of my head, so I had a bunch of staples and injuries on top of my head. But miraculously, I did not sustain a brain injury. And they weren't sure at that point in time whether or not I had. It did not look like there was an injury from the MRIs, but until someone is awake, you really can't tell.
5: You have to do the neurological testing.
6: Right. So once I had that hand function, it was just, you know, this is going to be amazing. We can move her to a rehab hospital. We have something to work with. We can teach her how to be independent in a wheelchair. So I was in ICU for a little while and then moved to a rehab hospital, Baylor Institute for Rehabilitation, where I lived for the next few months, initially with the goal of learning to live independently in the wheelchair. But then after maybe 2 weeks or so, I had a very slight movement in my legs. And that was enough to just hook me up to every machine and tap into whatever muscle function we could get going. And truly a miracle, I was able to stand up and walk.
5: Wow. They didn't expect that at first.
6: No one expected that. No, right. No one expected that. And, you know, I say walk. It's an assisted, you know, laborious function, but I am up.
5: Right.
6: Today I walk with a cane. You know, I recently went on a trip to Disney with my family. And when it comes to things like that, I'm in a chair.
5: Sure.
6: Right? When I'm when it's been a long day and I go to the grocery store, I'm in a chair. But I am able to walk.
5: Yeah.
6: Yes.
5: And it's I think sometimes people want to say, you know, oh, if you just work hard enough, look, Liz did it, right?
6: Right.
5: And it certainly took a lot of determination on your part.
6: Right.
5: But you also had some medical situation
6: right.
5: that there was enough
6: right.
5: so left.
6: I was in a hospital, I would say, with 90% young men, athletes, motocross guys, boys who had dove into shallow lakes, you know, a close-knit group of guys that I still keep in contact with, but all probably 10 to 15 years younger than me and in tip-top shape. And most of them are in chairs.
5: Right.
6: So it really is just kind of luck of the draw, and that's heartbreaking, and it's hard to understand why it's happening for you and not for everyone.
5: Right.
6: But yeah, I had enough function that they could work with.
5: Right.
6: So that was the first thing. The second thing is, what does it take to, you know, fully live your life? And not everyone wants to, you know, go through the difficulty of walking. Right? Like, it is
5: yes.
6: not easy.
5: Right.
6: Just 3 weeks ago, I fell and I broke my four front teeth. So.
5: Oh, no.
6: Yes. I mean, it is not without its challenges. So I never judge anyone's decision. I had a lot of things going in my favor. I was an athlete. I'm smaller in stature. So when I fall, which is almost daily, I'm able to lift myself, you know, with just my arm strength to get myself back up. So I think people have to look at their life and whether or not they're able to do that. And there is
5: right.
6: no judgment either way.
5: Right.
6: There will be a time, I'm sure, when I say, okay, I'm done. I'm gonna sit down now.
5: Right.
6: Yeah.
5: And there's plenty of people who go through life sitting
6: yeah,
5: down.
6: Absolutely.
5: And laying down and whatnot
6: yes.
5: and transferring.
6: Yes. And it's blessing.
5: Full life, yes.
6: Yeah, it's a blessing to be able to walk, but it is a challenge. And
5: right.
6: it's something I have to work at every single day. I have a trainer. I have to stay in good shape to be
5: yeah.
6: able to keep doing it.
5: So because you're able to walk, one advantage is that you're not completely blocked by stairs and curbs
6: right.
5: and so
6: right.
5: on.
6: Right. Yeah, I mean, I don't mean to make light of being in a chair because it is, you know, I've been in both
5: yeah.
6: and it is so difficult. And even going back to work, I'm walking into the courthouse and I'm thinking, how would I do this if I was in a chair? It's under construction downtown.
5: Mm-hmm.
6: The handicap entrance is not what I would call accessible.
5: Right.
6: I'm looking at those things and counting my blessings.
5: You know, just a few years ago, I was fairly new to Waco. I moved here in 16. I think it was 18. I was walking around downtown with an eye toward understanding how I would navigate if I was on wheels. And right across from the courthouse, you could not get up on the curb on the other side.
6: Right.
5: There was no curb on the other side.
6: Mm-hmm.
5: And I brought that up to it, now Mayor Holmes. I happened to run into him at a meeting. He was a councilman. I'd never met him before. And I said, hey, I noticed this thing. Next time I was walking by that way, there was a curb being built.
6: Awesome.
5: I think that encounter
6: absolutely
5: put it on his radar and he got somebody
6: absolutely
5: to get it done. But gosh, here we are, 2018, and nobody's thought to do that.
6: I mean, it's crazy. I think when you are disabled, you're looking at things like bathrooms and sidewalks and parking, things that, you know, prior to, I just never thought about it. You know, now my kids know you don't use the handicap stall in a restroom. You know, don't use it.
5: That's right.
6: I just think until you are in that situation, sometimes these things go unnoticed.
5: Yeah. You think, I'm just going to be a minute.
6: Yeah, I'm just going to be a minute. And you don't realize that by taking that stall, someone in a chair
5: doesn't get to choose another restaurant.
6: Exactly.
5: Right?
6: Exactly.
5: So tell me about how art fit into this for you.
6: So I would say I placed a great deal of importance on physical beauty prior to my accident. And really just my priorities were very different. You know, I think being a single woman and a career-driven person, success, beauty, love, things like that were just at the forefront of my mind. And so I guess just I had different priorities. After I got hurt, I think it definitely forced me to take a look at my life, obviously, and what I had placed a great deal of importance on. And art was kind of my way to work through that. And my commentary on being injured, my experience, and just kind of letting go of what I thought was beautiful.
5: If you're just joining us, this is Meg Wallace of Mobilize Waco, and this is Living It. Today I'm interviewing Liz Mitchell, a local attorney who experienced a traumatic spinal cord injury about 14 years ago. And we're hearing right now about how important art was for her recovery. So kind of lay out the picture for me about where you were when art came back into your life and what was the story?
6: So I had always been an artist. Even as an attorney, I was painting on the side, doing commissions and things like that. So art has always been a big part of my life. Post-injury, instead of, I would say, focusing on commissions and painting beautiful pictures that someone could hang in their living room, I used it as a way to, as therapy, really, to work through the trauma and just to kind of maybe laugh at some of the things that were somewhat mortifying, right? Like, and instead of focusing on something being beautiful, maybe not, maybe making it weird or ugly and making people stop and think and actually feel something other than, oh, that's a pretty picture. You know, what is she trying to say here? What does this mean? Or how is she expressing herself? So, I was able to work through a lot of just trauma, physical, emotional, and also the story of finding faith through this journey.
5: So what did that look like? Finding faith in art?
6: Well, I would say that prior to my injury, God was kind of a long-distance relationship, right? Somebody you call when you're in need. I think most people who go through a near-death experience find faith one way or another. And for me, It just became the cornerstone of my life. So working through the relationship and how I didn't have faith prior and how after I grew to rely on God and understand maybe that this wasn't a punishment, but this could be a catalyst to help other people and show other people the light, you know, that that God is in your life.
5: Right. So before your injury, you were doing paintings and commissions, but they were probably focused on portraits and beautiful scenes.
6: Right, right. Aesthetically pleasing. Oh, I like this color of navy because it matches my throw pillows, you know.
5: Right.
6: That kind of thing.
5: Right. And I think, you know, as a young woman who's successful in your career and beautiful and fit, and you think that you're making plans. You had a boyfriend who's now your husband.
6: Right.
5: And you think that you have the power to make your life what you envision it to be.
6: Right.
5: And suddenly you find out that life has other plans for you.
6: Yeah, you're not in control.
5: You have to figure it out within that new circumstance.
6: Absolutely.
5: And I'm very intrigued by that idea of exploring that in art.
6: Mm-hmm.
5: One thing I saw that you work in wax.
6: Yes.
5: So take us through the process of creating a painting and how it brings in that complexity.
6: Okay. Yeah. Encaustic art is an ancient form of art. You actually are using beeswax and damar resin, and it's heated up to a melted point. And then you are able to paint with the hot wax. And then it's fused together with a heat gun. And just really creates incredible work. And I think that I like that it's different. You know, I enjoy that someone can look at it and say, what is that? You know, what did she use there? So I enjoy that part of it. But I also love the freedom of not always being able to control 100% where the wax is going to go.
5: You know, because it's hot and you can't.
6: It is hot, yes.
5: So how do you manipulate it on your...
6: So you use brushes initially.
5: Right.
6: And then each layer has to be fused with a blowtorch. So there's a lot there. And especially as a handicapped person, maybe I enjoy that I'm doing something kind of dangerous, obviously. But it's something I can do. It's empowering. And I love all mediums of art. I love sculpting. You know, my brother-in-law tried to teach me how to weld, and I thought, I don't know if this is a good fit, as you know, with my limitations.
5: Yeah.
6: I love oil painting, but there's just something about encaustic that I like the kind of lack of control.
5: You have to take the way things develop that weren't what you anticipated and work them into the painting.
6: Absolutely. You have to pivot. You know, you have to kind of change course sometimes and react to where it lands. And isn't that so true with life? So maybe that's why I'm drawn to it.
5: And, you know, I think you're talking about that the result might be a little weird or not traditionally pretty,
6: mm-hmm.
5: but there's beauty in it.
6: Absolutely. I think so.
5: Right. I think when I say pretty, I don't just mean somebody is physically attractive. I think of prettied up.
6: Yeah.
5: Right?
6: Yeah.
5: Okay. So I think sometimes we want to make ourselves pretty,
6: mm-hmm.
5: our lives pretty, prettied mm-hmm. up. We got to, you know, make it sparkly.
6: Absolutely.
5: But the real beauty is much deeper and more complex.
6: Yeah.
5: Yeah. And I love the way that you bring that out in your work.
6: Yeah. I mean, I would say prior to my injury, it was surface level, right? Like it was the pretty up process. Like, how do I look? What am I wearing? You know, just what image am I projecting when really inside there was a lot going on.
5: Right.
6: And now I want to shine from within, and I want my art to speak maybe in a way that's deeper. So it's not just something you look at and say, wow, that's beautiful. It might not be beautiful. But why is that? It's an intentional decision. And I like to create with found objects. So some of it might be difficult. Some of it might be medical equipment. Some of it might, you know, make somebody recoil a little bit. But I'm trying to express something I've gone through that was traumatic.
5: Right.
6: So that might not always be beautiful.
5: And part of what you were saying is previously you would be taking a commission and you would be painting something to match someone's decor.
6: Exactly.
5: It's painting to fit. This is creating art with things that we don't think fit.
6: Right.
5: And yet we find how they do.
6: Right.
5: In their own way.
6: And telling a story with things that are often overlooked.
5: Yeah. That's fantastic. Can you talk a little bit about your family? Because then you and your husband's name is?
6: Brian.
5: Brian, and you have two kids.
6: I have two gorgeous children, my greatest works of art.
5: Of course, of course. So he, of course, supported you through this whole experience, and then you got married.
6: He did. Yeah. So we were dating long distance at the time of my injury. And
5: where was he living?
6: He was living here in Waco.
5: Okay.
6: And I was living in downtown Dallas.
5: That is not that long distance. I was in Chicago when my husband and I got together.
6: Yes. Well, I say that because, you know, it creates a different dynamic in
5: sure
6: a relationship,
5: yes,
6: right?
5: Does. Yeah.
6: So we were dating long distance. And I think, you know, I don't want to speak for him, but I think we both had placed our faith in the wrong things at that time and maybe had lost sight of what was important. We both cared about each other, but both wanted to be successful. And, you know, we're striving for those things that at 30, you think just
5: big career ahead.
6: Big career, right.
5: Right.
6: So I actually woke from coma and I saw my dad in the room. I saw a doctor. And then I saw Brian, and I remember thinking, like, what is he doing here? You know, because I didn't know what was going on at the time. I was intubated. I had no clue. So I just remember everyone looked very serious, and I thought, what is this group of people doing together, right? He didn't leave, and he stuck by my side, and he actually moved into the rehab hospital with me.
5: Oh.
6: And really supported me through that process.
5: I didn't know you could do that. That's fabulous.
6: Yeah. I mean, he slept on a recliner. I guess that's even a generous term. He's 6'5".
5: Oh.
6: You know, so not a small guy. Not a small guy, but he stuck through it and really went through the highs and lows with me through that process.
5: That's fantastic. And then how old is your daughter?
6: My daughter is 11 and my son is 9. And being a mom with a disability is challenging. But as they've gotten older, I think my kids have really learned to look to help me. How can we assist mom, giving me a helping hand if I fall, just really being aware. And that's one thing I'm very proud of. I think they're very empathetic and just great humans.
5: So we talked at the beginning about that there is an event coming up in July.
6: Yes,
5: the big
6: so exciting
5: day is July 18th, the Disability and the Arts Day at the Arts Center. But they're going to have artwork on display at Arts Center Waco. July is Disability Pride Month because it's the month in 1990 when the Americans with Disabilities Act was passed. And so in celebration of that, the Baylor Center on Disability and Flourishing is cooperating with the Art Center Waco to present a Disability in the Arts celebration exhibit at Art Center Waco on July 18th.
6: Yes, so
5: and
6: exciting.
5: Yeah, it'll be wonderful to see what kinds of works are displayed there.
6: Yeah, really featuring artists with disabilities. And I'm sure, like myself, we face limitations, but we have all figured out ways to work through that. I mean, I sometimes use my cane as a painting tool and have used some of my disability equipment as props in my artwork. So I think it's going to be really interesting, even for able-bodied audiences, just to see how people have overcome such incredible challenges to express themselves.
5: And keep moving on.
6: Yeah, absolutely.
5: There must be kind of a guiding light or some guiding words that you carry with you in life through this experience. Yeah. What would that be?
6: I think focusing on gratitude. So life is full of challenges. None of us are exempt from that. But I think always keeping your eye on the benefits and the blessings. So I'm blessed to still be alive, to be here. I'm blessed that I was able to have children. I'm blessed that I'm walking. I choose to focus on those things opposed to the difficulty and the things that I've lost, because there have been a lot of losses and challenges. Mm-hmm. But I think if you can focus your vision on what you've gained and your blessings, then you live a better life and have better outcomes.
5: And I can see that you've really gained a lot.
6: Yes, I have.
5: You're a blessing to us.
6: Well, thank you.
5: Okay, thank you so much for coming on.
6: Thank you for having me.
3: You can revisit this conversation anytime. Look for Living It in the Programs tab at kwbu.org.
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9: I'm Laura Rice. Dallas's Opal Lee is known as the grandmother of Juneteenth for her efforts to get the holiday recognized on a national level. Today, we're sharing stories about Juneteenth celebrations and revisiting conversations that explore the Black Texan history and modern-day experience. We'll tell you about a National Park Service site in Texas that served as a refuge for enslaved people seeking freedom in Mexico. We'll remember the joy of a Black rodeo in the 1970s, and we'll explore the ongoing role of Black-owned bookstores. That's today on the Texas Standard.
11: Live from NPR News in Washington, I'm Janine Herbst. Talks between the U.S. and Iran over the new ceasefire deal are on hold after Israel attacked Hezbollah in southern Lebanon overnight. Israel says it took action after the militant group attacked its soldiers, killing four. A senior official tells NPR Israel and Hezbollah later agreed to a ceasefire. Vice President Vance was set to be in Geneva for talks today, but that trip and the talks have been postponed. Veteran diplomat Richard Haass, who served both Republicans and Democratic presidential administrations, says the deal is a win for Iran.
12: A lot of the financial benefits accrue to Iran now. The ability to sell oil that it won't have to discount because sanctions have been lifted. Assets that have been frozen for decades are going to be released. So essentially, Iran's going to get quite a few economic benefits up front, which, by the way, will strengthen this regime.
11: Richard Haass speaking there to NPR's Morning Edition. The Russian military says its air defenses destroyed several dozen Ukrainian drones on approach to Moscow today. The intercepts come a day after Ukraine launched a massive wave of drone attacks on the Russian capital. NPR's Charles Maines has more.
13: The Ukrainian drone's primary target Thursday appeared to be Moscow's main oil refinery, with several striking storage tanks causing explosions. The one reported fatality, an 8-year-old girl, came when a drone struck an apartment high-rise nearby. Russian President Vladimir Putin has yet to comment directly on the attacks, yet his spokesman Dmitry Peskov praised the performance of the city's air defenses, saying they'd been robust, despite complaints from city residents of no official warning as the drones approached. Peskov also urged the public to ignore the dramatic pictures of plumes of smoke over Moscow shared widely online, saying people should instead search for images of the damage inflicted by Russian missiles on Ukraine. Charles Maines, NPR News, Moscow.
11: Nearly 1,900 sexual assault survivors signed a letter urging Congress to remove a bill provision that would shield rideshare companies from lawsuits over driver misconduct. This comes after the Democratic Women's Caucus signed a similar letter, as Jeanette Didios of member station KUNM reports.
14: California Republican Congressman Vince Afong says the amendment to the Build America 250 Act guards against frivolous litigation. Critics say it would prevent survivors of sexual assault from holding companies accountable. Last year, a New York Times investigation found around 400,000 reports of sexual assault and misconduct during Uber trips from 2017 through 2022. New Mexico Democratic State Representative Mariana Anaya notes Uber reported only around 12,000.
15: So at some point, they knew that this was a problem. They developed safety tools, and then they failed to deploy those tools.
14: She says the amendment would be a slap in the face to survivors. For NPR News, I'm Jeanette Didios in Albuquerque.
11: This is NPR. The Obama Presidential Center opened this week in Chicago, and as NPR's Tamara Keith reports, it presents an America where the past 10 years never happened.
16: President Trump isn't a presence in the Obama Presidential Museum, though many of the milestones on the timeline of Obama's two terms displayed in the museum have since been reversed by Trump. And in his speech dedicating the center, Obama criticized his successor without saying his name.
17: For us to give in now, after all this country's been through, to cynicism and division would be a betrayal of our founding ideas.
16: Trump, on the other hand, criticizes Obama by name frequently and without prompting.
18: And Obama wouldn't do it.
16: Like at his G7 press conference this week, where he said Obama's name 8 times. Tamara Keith, NPR News, Chicago.
11: The Education Department says it's reducing interest rates by 1% on some federal student loans for 2 years. Amid growing numbers of defaulted loans, the Trump administration says it's meant to help those struggling with repayment. This doesn't apply to all borrowers, though, only those with federal direct loans issued after July 1, 2012, and who enroll in automatic payments. Right now, only 40% of all borrowers are enrolled in auto pay. The Education Department says nearly 9 million student loan borrowers are in default. That means they've missed 9 months of payments. Wall Street is closed today in observance of the Juneteenth federal holiday. 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
9: No matter where you are, it's Texas Standard Time on this 19th day of June. I'm Laura Rice, so glad you could spend part of this holiday with us. 161 years ago today, Union General Gordon Granger delivered an announcement in Galveston that changed American history. The people are informed that in accordance with a proclamation from the Executive of the United States, all slaves are free, it began. Granger's news officially freed around 250,000 people who were still enslaved in Texas after the Civil War. The day commemorating this event is known as Juneteenth. It was made a national holiday in 2021, so today we wanted to celebrate the day by revisiting some of our favorite Juneteenth stories, as well as to share some memorable interviews that celebrate Black culture and identity in Texas. This first story takes a look at how the city of Galveston started a program where it hands out grants to organizations celebrating Juneteenth. The Texas Standard's Sean Saldana visited one of those groups, this time last year.
20: Right now, I am backstage at an opera house in Galveston talking with Diana Frazier about a sacred group ritual.
21: We eat at the snack table to get ready for the concert.
20: Frazier is a cellist with the Galveston Symphony Orchestra, which is about to put on its final show of the season.
21: We're about to play the Juneteenth celebration concert, and we're looking forward to playing lots of jazz, lots of ragtime. It's going to be a pretty cool concert.
20: For the past few years, the Galveston Symphony has celebrated Juneteenth with a concert, and this year's event began with what is sometimes referred to as the Black National Anthem. The song you are hearing now is called Lift Every Voice and Sing, and it originally started as a hymn written by NAACP leader James Weldon Johnson. It debuted in 1900, served as a rallying cry during the civil rights era, and today it's often performed as a way of acknowledging the resilience of Black Americans. This is the third annual Juneteenth concert, and to understand how this new tradition started, I sat down with one of the show's organizers.
1: There's so much history and cultural significance on this tiny island that's really important to our national history.
20: Christina LeBlanc is a

0: poetry sessions, stage plays, and orchestra concerts.
1: I don't have much else that I know how to share. And that's how I feel with you know, this orchestra. Even if it means staying up late some nights, it's worth it because the people of Galveston are worth it.
0: All the pieces performed for this event were written by Black composers. Like this song, which is called Galveston Survives. It was composed by a woman named Isola Collins, whose family had lived in Galveston since 1865.
2: My great-great-grandparents were enslaved right across Galveston Bay in Bolivar, and they came here when they were emancipated for a better life and made their home here.
0: June Collins Pulliam is the daughter of Isola Collins, and she explained that her mother composed this song not just to capture the struggle for equality, but also the resilience of Galveston, which in 1900 was leveled by a hurricane that killed more than 6,000 people.
2: So much of what her piece of music reflects is Galveston overcoming. So it was, in her words, a reflection of those types of things that Galveston has dealt with and continuing to survive and as much as possible thrive through.
0: Isola Collins also founded an organization called the Galveston Heritage Chorale, a group that sings and preserves African-American spirituals. On the day of the concert, they performed alongside the Galveston Symphony.

0: are songs of joy, songs of sorrow, because the enslaved people could not express themselves through other forms of communication.
1: Melissa Deitman is a Galveston native, a high school choir director, and the conductor of the Heritage Chorale. And when I sat down to interview her, she told me about her favorite song they performed that day. It's called I Wanna Die Easy.
0: I absolutely love this piece. It is a testament of when you get to that point in your life and God calls you home.
1: Would you be able to sing part of this right now, or is this too much pressure with the mic in front of you?
0: I can sing a little bit of it.
1: Yeah, go for it.

0: Juneteenth is a holiday that will forever be tied to the institution of slavery. But the point of this concert was not to fixate on the historical struggles of black people. The goal was to highlight their ongoing contributions to American culture, which is why the final song of the day was written just a few years ago. This song is called Yola Jazz Suite, and it was composed by a man named Charlie Harrison, who has served as director of the UCLA Jazz Orchestra since 2004. At the end of the concert, it played well for the audience. There is not one exact day that marks the end of slavery in America. The Emancipation Proclamation went into effect on January 1st, the Civil War ended on April 9th, and the constitutional amendment abolishing slavery was adopted on December 6th. But none of those dates are a federal holiday commemorating the end of slavery. Juneteenth is. It started on the Texas Gulf Coast, but has since been adopted by the entire nation. From Galveston, I'm Sean Saldana for the Texas Standard.
1: Back in 2020, Michael Hurd wrote an essay for Texas Highways magazine about how his understanding of Juneteenth evolved over the course of his life. Hurd was the director of the Texas Institute for the Preservation of History and Culture at Prairie View A&M University. He's since retired, but David Brown spoke to him back then about his memories.
2: You begin this essay by writing about what you remember about the Juneteenth celebrations you attended as a child. Share some of those memories with us here, if you don't mind.
3: Well, growing up in Southeast Houston,

0: my family would go on this, we called it a picnic, out to this farm actually near Prairie View, and spend the day celebrating with our friends and our parents' friends, you know, just having a feast of all kinds of wonderful soul food and us kids running around and playing games. And we never really knew, as children, we never really got the significance, you know, fully of what that day was, but just that it was a wonderful day to be with our friends.
1: Why do you think that you didn't fully understand its significance until later in life?
0: Well, we really didn't get a lot of Black history in high school, you know, back in the day, back in the 60s, you know, and so we really didn't have the understanding of a lot of what Black culture was about and that sort of thing. You know, we knew there were certain things you did, but we didn't always have a grasp of the understanding, you know, so we didn't get taught that in high school. And we really didn't have a lot of conversations as a family back then about those kinds of legacies and histories and things that we should be aware of. So there were just, you know, lack of conversation back then.
1: Well, what was the process by which you came to better understand Juneteenth as an adult?
0: Well, for me, it was self-education. And a lot of what I got came from Black publications, Black newspapers and magazines like Ebony and Jet magazines, the Houston Forward Time newspaper, the Houston Informer, the Chicago Defender, and so forth. They would have these little factoids, you know, these like, do you know? And it would highlight people and events throughout Black history. And for me, as I started to research Black history, I kept coming across all of these, you know, why don't I know this moment? You know, I had a lot of those. And so it was just my self-educating myself about Black history and what Juneteenth really meant.
1: Yeah. Well, now part of your story discusses how Juneteenth itself has changed over time. I mean, from a pure celebration to a kind of a launching pad for political ambitions from time to time to something with perhaps a more commercial feel. I wonder, do you see the day itself as having changed for you at all with time and perspective?
0: Not really for me. You know, I would say as a child, you know, we just went to this big picnic, but as an adult, you know, I would go to, I would attend programs and festivals and you know, there would be, you know, job fairs, you know, there would be parades and marches and that sort of thing. So as it took on more of a community-wide, you know, festival, you know, I would participate in that regard. So, and the celebrations have gotten a lot more diverse, and I'm really happy to see that.
1: Michael Hurd is the director of the Texas Institute for the Preservation of History and Culture at Prairie View A&M University. Professor, thanks so much for speaking with us.
0: Thank you. I appreciate you having me on.
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2: This is the Texas Standard. I'm Laura Rice. Stories are more than just entertaining tales with characters and narratives. They are all, in their own ways, accounts of people's experiences. They make emotional connections and help people understand or relate to others in a deeper and meaningful way. For generations of Black Texans, stories have often been conveyed as part of a rich oral tradition that connect people to the past. But those stories, passed down through generations, have seldom been captured in print. After slavery was abolished, many black families settled in Texas and began buying land to start farms, open churches, and build schools. Back in 2023, the nonprofit organization Remembering Black Dallas published a book that traces the history of that time. It's called Our Stories, Black Families in Early Dallas. David Brown spoke with the book's co-editor, Judith Garrett Segura.
1: Could you tell us a little bit about George Keaton Jr., who passed away in December, an editor, historian, activist, and part of this project, right?
5: Yes. I first met George Keaton in 2019 when I was conducting research myself on early Dallas history. Mm-hmm. And he had just formed in 2015, Remembering Black Dallas. And I learned right away that just in his head, he knew everything I needed to know. He became my teacher, wow, my inspiration, and he gave me what you might call a cultural education that I didn't even know I needed. So I've started working with him as a volunteer for his organization, and we ultimately decided to do this book together.
1: As I understand it, he actually traced his own personal lineage to some of the first black families to settle in Dallas, right?
5: That's right. In fact, both his great-great-grandmother and great-great-grandfather had been brought to Texas as enslaved people by different farmers who were moving here, and they met each other in Dallas and formed a family, and the family has become really well-known and very prosperous over time in Dallas in the black community, but not so well-known at large. And he really wanted to be sure their story was read and wanted it in the public record, along with that of other families, a number of which had been brought here in similar circumstances as enslaved people and who, in some cases, were children at the time.
1: How were stories collected for this book? I mean, was there a call out to families or what exactly?
5: Well, there was a call out to families in 1984.
1: Oh, my gosh.
5: By a predecessor organization called Remembering Black Dallas.
1: Uh-huh.
5: And 67 stories were collected and ultimately put into little paperback catalogs to go along with exhibitions being put on during the 80s that were primarily for the descendants of those families who got copies of those little booklets. But they never were published publicly and never made available at large. But George had copies of these books, and that's where our inspiration came from, that we needed to make these stories part of the permanent record of Texas history.
1: Are there specific stories that stand out to you? So maybe something that comes immediately to mind when I ask the question?
5: Well, several families came as enslaved children, as I said, and the one in particular who's most well-known in Dallas at this time was Anderson Bonner, who was a child who was brought here with an enslaved widow who had inherited her husband's chattel property. And ultimately, he became one of the largest landholders in Northeast Dallas, property that included all of what is now Medical City Dallas and all along the White Rock Trail, the White Rock Creek in Northwest Dallas. He was a brilliant businessman who never learned to read. So all of his deeds, of which there are a great many, and all of his property contracts and documents mm-hmm. are signed with his ex. But
1: wow.
5: he was brilliant. Mm-hmm. And his descendants are still very much involved in Dallas life and recently gathered to honor him at Anderson Bonner Park in Dallas.
1: You make a note that even though there is acknowledgement of the hardships, the atrocities that many of these settlers in Dallas faced, that the storytellers in this book focus on the triumphs over adversity.
5: Absolutely.
1: And the successes
5: yes.
1: achieved against the odds.
5: Yes.
1: Could you say more about that?
5: Yes. The most touching thing about reading these stories is that they record how a family with 19 children sent all of them to college. for example.
1: 19 children.
5: Yes. And, or another family where all of the children became school teachers, or others where generations of lawyers grew out of this family. Mm-hmm. And these are the stories that, in particular, those of us who were white people don't know. We don't know about the early triumphs because those things were never published. But this is a book of such cultural enlightenment that my aim, and George and I were, you know, we were open about this. My aim is to make this available for white readers who have no idea about how rich this culture was and whose understanding of our culture in Texas in particular, because these are all Texas stories, is going to change. It's going to, it changes your heart, you know, to read these
1: stories. I was
5: going to
1: say, I bet, Judith, when you drive around Dallas now, you see the city in a completely different way.
5: Absolutely. And I have a map in the book which shows where the main communities were. And at some of the readings that I've done, people in the audience say, oh, my God, I had no idea I live on that street, you know, about Turner Way, for example, and other names that they just had no connections about why their street was named what it was. And so I'm confident it's opening hearts of a lot of people who don't consider Black history of interest to them. And I've been concerned from the very beginning that my representing the book without George beside me, we only had a chance to do one book talk, but I'm concerned that I'm not viewed as appropriating somebody else's story, you know? Mm-hmm. And George had no problem with my being his 100% partner in this. As I said, we became just best friends. And but he died within months, actually within weeks of a diagnosis, and after only one book talk. And so I've been careful and treading lightly and mostly just trying to make it clear that my aim is to educate my race about George's race. And I don't know if I made that clear or...
1: Well, you just did. If you didn't before, you certainly did. George Keaton Jr., we mentioned him earlier, the late editor, historian, and activist, started this project off years ago, and it is now coming together as part of a new book called Our Stories, Black Families in Early Dallas. And we've been speaking with Judith Garrett Segura, who's co-editor of the book, Our Stories, Black Families in Early Dallas. We're going to have a link to more at texasstandard.org. And Judith, thanks so much for joining us on the Texas Standard.
5: It was my great pleasure.
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9: From the Texas Newsroom, I'm Matt Harrop. Texas state legislative investigators say Camp Mystic was not prepared for last year's deadly July 4th flooding that killed 25 campers and two counselors. The Texas Newsroom's Blaze Ganey reports.
10: A 115-page investigative report found Camp Mystic had no written emergency plans, struggled with evacuations, and faced communication breakdowns as floodwaters rose. Investigator Casey Garrett told lawmakers staff members were left searching for direction during the crisis.
11: The senior counselor in Cozy Corner said they were on the walkie-talkie. What do we do? What do we do? And it went unanswered.
10: Lawmakers have adopted the report and say its findings could shape future legislation, though some argue Texas has already addressed many of the problems through youth camp safety laws passed last year. I'm Blaze Ganey in Austin.
9: Texas Public Radio's David Martin Davies says military officials are scrambling to contain a flu outbreak at Lackland Air Force Base in San Antonio.
12: Military medical personnel are isolating and treating trainees who show symptoms and monitoring those who may have been exposed. 2 months ago, Defense Secretary Pete Hegseth ended mandatory influenza vaccinations for military personnel.
9: At least 159 service members have tested positive, and two recruits have been hospitalized. The Dallas County Medical Examiner has pronounced the death in ICE custody of a 41-year-old Afghan asylum seeker to be an accident. Houston Public Media's Andrew Schneider says the county announced the finding on its website yesterday, more than 90 days after the man's death.
13: Mohammad Nazir Pakhtiawal served alongside U.S. Army Special Forces in Afghanistan for more than a decade. He and his family were evacuated to the U.S. and resettled in Texas after Kabul fell to the Taliban in 2021. On March 13th, he was seized outside his home by ICE agents. He was taken to Dallas Parkland Hospital that evening with chest pains and shortness of breath. According to ICE, his tongue swelled the next morning. Hospital staff administered epinephrine and attempted life-saving measures, but he died. Pakhtiawal's brother, widow, and children are still baffled, saying in a statement, "We do not understand what kind of accident takes a healthy 41-year-old man who was in the care of the United States government." I'm Andrew Schneider in Houston.
9: And a judge has ordered right-wing activist Jake Long to stay out of Texas unless he's meeting with his attorneys or has a scheduled court appointment. He's charged with making a terroristic threat after appearing at the Carmelo Anthony stabbing trial in Frisco. I'm Matt Harrop in the Texas Newsroom.
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2: It's the Texas Standard. I'm Laura Rice. And on this Juneteenth holiday, we're looking back to some of the stories we've covered about the holiday and about the people and places that shaped Black history and culture in Texas. In 1857, a man named Nathaniel Jackson moved his family from Alabama to a ranch near the banks of the Rio Grande in present-day Hidalgo County. Jackson was white. His wife, Matilda Hicks, was Black. Jackson lived the rest of his life on the ranch until his death in 1867. During that time, he and his family grew vegetables and raised livestock on their land. But that's not all. Their place was also a refuge for runaway enslaved people on their way to Mexico. The National Park Service recognized the Jackson Ranch's historical significance in 2024. I spoke with Rosanna Bacha Garza, an anthropology lecturer at the University of Texas Rio Grande Valley and manager of the Community Historical Archaeology Project with schools. I asked her more about Nathaniel Jackson and Matilda Hicks.
14: Well, Nathaniel Jackson was a white farmer and landowner in Alabama, as you said, and Matilda Hicks was an enslaved woman who was purchased by Nathaniel Jackson's father in Georgia in 1804. When Nathaniel's father purchased Matilda, she was only 4 years old, and Nathaniel was 6 years old. I had theorized that Nathaniel and Matilda grew up together as children on Nathaniel's father's Georgia plantation. I believe that Nathaniel and Matilda developed a close friendship and eventually grew up to have their family together. But in February of 1857, Nathaniel, Matilda, and their children, grandchildren, and significant others embarked upon this 900-plus mile journey from their home in Alabama and headed toward Mexico.
2: So how do historians know that they sheltered runaway enslaved people?
14: Well, historians have come to know the story of the Jackson family through family stories that have been passed down through the generations. Earlier historians in the Rio Grande Valley, like let's say back in the 1960s and 1970s, had conducted oral history interviews with the grandchildren of Nathaniel and Matilda. And those grandchildren of Nathaniel and Matilda had heard firsthand of these adventures of the Jackson family directly from those who made the 900-mile overland journey to the Rio Grande from Alabama.
2: Hmm. Well, you're the person who, I understand, worked with the National Park Service, put this on their radar. You saw the application process go through and be approved. What was that like for you?
14: It was very exciting to have been called for this task because this National Underground Railroad Network to Freedom program was legislation that was passed in 1998. And since that time, the National Park Service has been conducting Scholars Roundtable events, and then I was invited to be on the one that they were conducting in 2020. And so my research of the Jackson family, for example, got their attention, and therefore, you know, I was invited to participate. And so, of course, I had recommended that this property be placed on the map. And so then by December of 22, I was asked by the National Park Service to submit an application specifically to put the Jackson Ranch Church property on the map. The application process was quite intense, and the National Park Service people were quite helpful. And by January 15th of this year, I was able to submit the application. And then last month in April, we received the fantastic news that the Jackson Ranch Church and Martin Jackson Cemetery have been adopted officially onto the Underground Railroad National Network to Freedom program.
2: Well, congratulations. This is a rare designation, as you said, in Texas. Is that why it's such a big deal, or what do you think it means?
14: Being selected onto the National Network to Freedom program is a big deal for many reasons. But in particular, to this family, it recognizes the risky and clandestine efforts put forth by the members of the Jackson Ranch family as they were a benevolent, spiritual group of people who displayed care and compassion for self-emancipators on their quest for freedom in Mexico. Now that we are well into the 21st century, and we see the descendants of Nathaniel and Matilda are not only acknowledging their rich history, but they are embracing it and celebrating it. And that is awesome. So having this Network to Freedom designation will bring more family members back to visit the property and will also bring other interested community members and tourists to actually stand on the church grounds and feel the presence of those who went before them.
2: We will have more on the Jackson Ranch at texasstandard.org. We've been talking with Roseanne Bacha Garza, anthropology lecturer at UTRGV and manager of the Community Historical Archaeology Project with Schools. Roseanne, thank you so much for this time and congratulations again.
14: Thank you. Thank you so much for having me. Really appreciate it.
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17: 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Did the United States lose this war?
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2: It's the Texas Standard. I'm Laura Rice. The myth of the cowboy was grown deep in the heart of Texas. But for decades, so was the erroneous mainstream image of what a real cowboy looked like. That image often excluded women, queer people, Mexican-American vaqueros, and of course, Black cowboys. In the rodeo world of the 1970s, Black cowboys tested their skills and competed at Black rodeos. Back in 2024, photos and moments from one holiday rodeo came to light after being packed away for for decades. They were released in a book called Juneteenth Rodeo, with stories and images of events, attendees, and cowboys of those rodeos here in Texas. The photographer behind these images is journalist and writer Sarah Bird. David Brown spoke with her when the book was published.
1: These images, as I understand it, taken by you decades ago.
19: Well,
1: were they just packed away under your bed?
19: Precisely. No. I just fell in love with black rodeos in the late 70s and went to as many as I can, these tiny little rural outposts, Plum, Egypt. And I would bring it back to Austin. As you said, there was not a lot of awareness of black cowboys at that point. So, you know, my friends and fellow graduate students would go, I didn't know there were black cowboys. Hmm. And as you know, I mean, that's the sign you got a story. This was an untold story. These were the unseen images. And I was on fire about getting the book published to share with the world this remarkable, what apparently was news. And at that point, no interest in black cowboys. Unlike today, there was tremendous resurgence of interest. So I was told no, no, and hell no.
1: Wow.
19: Multiple rejections. So I packed them away. You know, my heart was broken. My bank account was broken. This was back in the days when, as you recall, photography was both laborious and expensive. And I just ran out of money. So I put them away until there they might have stayed forever and ever had it not been for a worldwide pandemic.
1: And then a rediscovery of some
19: Correct.
1: Of these photos. Tell us a little bit about the images that you captured. You called them renegade rodeos, and along with the Juneteenth rodeo, there were many that you attended at the time that wouldn't fit the definition of
19: Correct.
1: Typical rodeo as many
19: Right.
1: people think of it.
19: Yeah, that's what, as a newcomer to Texas, I fell in love with all the state's oddities, and one being rodeos, but not mainstream rodeos, you know, not professional rodeos, which I found not too interesting. But the, you know, offbeat rodeos, like I photographed enchiladas, not necessarily rodeos, but gorgeous spectacles, and Native American rodeos, kids rodeos, old timers rodeos, gay rodeos, girls rodeos, as they were called then, prison and police rodeos. So I was just fascinated by the worlds that sprang up around the rodeo arena. That's what I was mostly interested in photographing. And through them, I found what I ultimately came to think of as the best of them all, which was the black rodeos.
1: Sarah, I think a lot of folks think of you as more writer, perhaps, than
19: oh,
1: photographer. This book seems very different from a lot of your past work. For those who perhaps aren't that familiar with your portfolio, could you compare this with the rest of your work?
19: Oh, that's, you know, the first person to have asked me that. It's night and day. Frankly, I've really enjoyed working with the visual instead of the verbal, just as a change of pace. I mean, I've put in, you know, 50 years of typing. My hands are tied. So it was just a lot of fun to look at these, you know, essentially completed work, which I was editing. And, you know, I mean, how much easier that is to just mess around with something that is already there. You know, in writing novels, there's always this confidence problem about, is this worth anything? Is this an idea worth pursuing? Is this an idea worth spending 3 years of my life on? But with these photos, from the first moment I pulled them out from under the bed after over 40 years and saw them, I mean, there's just no doubt in my mind that this was a piece of history that had to be returned to the people who had created it.
1: In radio, we often like to say that the pictures are better, but one of the challenges here is trying to communicate what it was that you saw through the lens and was ultimately printed onto that negative and the paper stock. When you look at these pictures today, what do you see?
19: You know, what I see, David, is joy. I just see this kind of vibrance. And I had, as I mentioned, I've been on the trail. I've been to lots and lots of rodeos. And these, from the first instant I set foot in a black rodeo, they electrified me. They were so much more alive, so much more vibrant, and so much more damn fun. And I feel like I captured that. And, you know, not to say that there wasn't intense and very superb competition, but everyone had a good time. And it was a celebration of each other. It was a celebration of them being together and a celebration of what at that point was their livelihood. By and large, the competitors came from rural backgrounds. You know, they probably were riding horses that they had broken, and, you know, they knew how to rope and brand and dope and dehorn steers. So it was a celebration of them and their world and you know, their ability to survive and ultimately have a better time than anybody else.
1: Sarah, there's an afterword by another author who has a special connection to Black rodeos. Uh-huh. Can you tell us who he is? And
19: Demetrius Pearson. He's a professor at the University of Houston. And he has written specifically about, which was astonishing to me when I discovered his monograph. He's written about what is called the Soul Circuit. And this is essentially the rodeos that I photographed, which are in about a 150-mile radius of Houston in these very, very tiny towns, Egypt, Plum, El Campo. And he had written about, you know, went back and did a lot of research on these rodeos. He was, you know, the ideal person to write the afterword.
1: What are you hoping to do with these pictures and the book? I mean, what is it that you are trying to accomplish getting these pictures out there?
19: Yeah, I feel it's my duty to return them to the communities that created this unbelievable, unforgettable world. And hopefully the participants, but maybe their families, their children, their grandchildren will be able to see, you know, what cool cowboys and cowgirls their grandfathers and grandmothers were, and aunts and uncles. I made it a real effort. You know, it was really important to me to name as many of my subjects as I could. And so before printing, I posted as many photographs as I could on social media. And to my astonishment, I heard back from sons and daughters of some of the subjects. And in one memorable case, one of my greatest informants was a fellow named Randy McCullough, who was in a lot of the photographs. And he was my major informant. Many times I only knew nicknames because that was how it was in Black Rodeo. And then I shared the photos with Larry Callis at the Black Cowboys Museum in Rosenberg, Texas. And he, to my utter delight, informed me that I essentially had at least three champions, photographs of three, four champions. And that was completely thrilling to know I had the great Mertis Dyteman, who's called the Jackie Robinson of Black Rodeo. And he's in several of my photographs, not as a competitor, but to extend fellowship to his fellow riders and competitors and share wisdom and tactics and help them rosin up their riggins.
1: It's a fascinating account and one that has been rescued from perhaps oblivion. I mean, these pictures were just gone, and now they are back. We've been speaking with Texas writer and photographer Sarah Bird about her latest book, Juneteenth Rodeo. We're going to have links to more, including pictures, texasstandard.org. Sarah, thanks so much for joining us, and again, congratulations.
19: Thank you, David. This has been a sheer delight.
1: It's not just about the brisket or the ribs or the sausage or even the sides. It's the culture and people who are passionate about it. Where there's smoke, there's Daniel Vaughn, Texas Monthly Barbecue Editor. Join us next Thursday on the Texas Standard.
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20: Good afternoon. I'm Molly Jo Tilton. Last week, Waco Independent School District appointed four new principals. School officials said they were chosen to strengthen campuses and improve student achievement. Monica Green will take over as principal at Tennyson Middle School. She is the former director of equity at Omaha Public Schools and holds a doctorate in education administration from Texas A&M University. Tia Johnson Allen will take over as principal at Brook Avenue Elementary. She previously served as the secondary assistant principal at Waco High School with more than 25 years of leadership experience. While at Waco High, she helped reduce campus discipline referrals. Johnson Allen holds a master's degree in education from Tarleton State University. Anthony Bainey will take over as principal of Bells Hill Elementary. He holds a master's degree in educational leadership from Texas A&M University and has worked as an elementary and secondary campus administrator around Central Texas, including turning one F-rated elementary school into a C-rated campus. Bradley Knox will take over as principal of West Avenue Elementary. Knox is the former interim principal at Tennyson and spent most of his career within Waco ISD. He has a master's degree in education administration from Lamar University. District officials called the principals extraordinary leaders in the early June press release announcing their hiring. Superintendent Tiffany Spicer said in that press release, quote, "We are confident that their leadership will yield immediate benefits," unquote. For KWBU, I'm Molly Jo Tilton.
0: All right, work with me here. 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
0: I'm Kai Rizdahl, getting creative on climate change. 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
2: It's the Texas Standard. I'm Laura Rice. The first Black-owned bookstore we know of opened in 1843 in New York. Now there are more than 100 around the country, and since the early days of their establishment, Black-owned bookstores have taken on a new level of cultural significance. In many cases, they're not just places to buy books, they're also spaces of activism, resistance, and community. This history is the subject of a 2025 book called Black-Owned by Shar Adams. She's a reporter with NBC News, and she's been following Black-owned bookstores for years. David Brown spoke to Shar back when the book was published.
1: Your book opens focusing on a gentleman named David Ruggles. Tell us about David Ruggles. Who was he and why begin with him?
26: He is the first known owner of a Black-owned bookstore. He opened his shop, and he was a major figure in the Underground Railroad. He actually helped to bring Frederick Douglass to freedom, right?
1: Wow.
26: And so he and his bookstore kind of set the foundation for what a Black-owned bookstore is.
1: When did the idea to write this book first come to you? Was there an event or something that sparked your special interest in this?
26: Yes. Yeah, so back in 2018, I read an article in The Atlantic by Joshua Clark Davis, and he basically highlighted how Black-owned bookstores were targeted by the FBI back in the 1960s. And so I read that story, and I wanted to know more, right? And so that is how this book came about, wanting to know people's business, basically.
1: I like how you put that. Yeah. But that must have been a really challenging process of doing the research and gathering those stories. How did you go about doing that?
26: Yeah. So I tracked down every currently living bookseller from the 1960s I could find. And I've worked as a journalist now for over a decade. And so it was just basically putting all of those skills to use, right? So it was tracking down booksellers, like researching, right? So it was a lot of work. It took a lot of time, but it was my passion.
1: I was going to say, you know, this really sounds like a passion
26: for this
1: project.
26: Yeah. Yes. Yes. Yeah. Yeah. No. I truly say that, like, my passion carried me through many long nights of writing and researching.
1: If you go to booksellers and ask for a recommendation, they're quick to give you a long list. And it's my understanding that you've talked with a lot of Black booksellers about their own recommendations. What were some of the top titles that you heard about?
26: Yes. Oh, man. So that was a fun project, right?
1: It was
26: fun. And so the top books were, of course, the biography of Malcolm X. And Assata Shakur. And I believe that there are a few books by Jane Baldwin as well. Mm-hmm. So I think we have a wide range on that list, actually.
1: What about the number of Black-owned bookstores in Texas? Do you have any sense of how many are here in the Lone Star State and how it might compare with other states?
26: Oh, man. So, I know that here in Dallas and Fort Worth, there are two, mm-hmm. and a third that will be reopening.
1: Wow.
26: There is a Black Pearl down in Austin, and I believe that there are three in Houston. So I would say, like, in total, there are or will be about seven in Texas, which is amazing because, like, most Black-owned bookstores, they, like, kind of have the title of being the sole bookstore in their, like, state or their city. And so it's such a blessing to have seven here in Texas. I think that the state that has the most is it is a tie, I think, between New York and California.
1: Uh-huh. Yeah. That would make sense. Thinking of population, in fact.
26: Yes.
1: Yep, right. What do you see as the future of Black-owned bookstores in the U.S.? Do you suspect that they will become more relevant in the future, or how do you see that playing out?
26: Yeah, I have actually talked to booksellers about this, and people are passionate. So I feel like we will see more, right? More Black-owned bookstores, but I think that the focus will be on doing more than just selling books, right? So I think we'll see more Black-owned bookstores that are also cafes and, like, co-working spaces, right? So I think that the idea of a, quote, Black bookstore and more will be the future here.
1: Shar Adams is a reporter with NBC News and author of the new book, Black Owned. Shar, thanks so much for joining us on the show and congratulations on the new book.
26: Yes, thank you.
2: 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Our producers and reporters include Sarah Ash, Shelley Brisbane, Michael Marks, and Sean Saldana. Raul Alonso is our digital producer. Leah Scarpelli is our director, and Casey Cheek is our technical director. The Texas Standard's summer interns are Porchea Goyens and Charlie Sharp. The managing editor of Texas Standard is Gabriel Munoz, and our executive producer is Rhonda Fanning. I'm Laura Rice, and thank you for spending part of your Juneteenth holiday with us. We'll be back on Monday with more on this year's Juneteenth celebrations. We hope you can join us. For now, from me and the entire Texas Standard team, we wish you a wonderful weekend.
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1: I'm John McKay, in for Chris Boyd. Up next on Think, imagine for a moment Oklahoma as a black-governed state. That was the 19th century vision of one man seeking a place for newly freed slaves, fleeing the injustice of Jim Crow laws, and looking for opportunity and prosperity.
2: The United States kind of constructed Oklahoma as a bit of a laboratorial experiment in which they were going to test out. We're not saying this is where dreams go to die. We're just saying this is where dreams go to collide.
1: Clearly, his vision did not succeed, but for a while, he got quite a few people to share it. And before it became a state, he even asked the President of the United States if he could be governor. All coming up after a short break.

0: Live from NPR News in Washington, I'm Janine Herbst. Israel and Hezbollah in Lebanon have agreed to a ceasefire, according to a U.S. official, but the fighting hasn't stopped. Lebanon's health ministry says at least 47 people, including children, have been killed in Israeli attacks today. Four Israeli soldiers were killed as troops pushed further into southern Lebanon, according to the Israeli military. NPR's Jane Arraf has more.
1: Israel launched a wave of strikes as its forces moved toward a strategic hill in southern Lebanon. Iran-backed Hezbollah said it targeted tanks and troops as they advanced. Local officials said some of the children were killed when Israeli airstrikes collapsed residential buildings. The U.S. and Iran signed a ceasefire agreement Wednesday, which specified that fighting would also stop in Lebanon. Israel made clear it would not abide by the deal, but a U.S. official tells NPR that both Israel and Lebanon have agreed to a new ceasefire. Iran's foreign ministry spokesman said Iran held the U.S. responsible for the Israeli attacks and considered them a breach of its agreement with the United States. Jane Arraf, NPR News, Beirut.
0: Italy's top diplomat has canceled a scheduled visit to the U.S. after President Trump claimed that Italian Prime Minister Giorgia Meloni had, quote, begged for a photo op with him. NPR's Ruth Sherlock has more.
2: Italian Foreign Minister Antonio Tajani abruptly canceled a planned trip to the U.S. this weekend, calling Trump's comments towards Meloni serious and offensive. Meloni had once been deemed the, quote, Trump whisperer of Europe, having developed a warmer relationship with him than other European leaders. But that has broken down in disagreements over America's support for Israel's actions in Gaza, the Iran war, and Ukraine. Trump said he was filmed in conversation with Meloni at the end of a G7 summit in France because the Italian premier had, quote, begged him for a photo op and that he had felt sorry for her. Meloni immediately responded in a video post on X calling the claim completely fabricated. She said, Italy and I do not beg. Ruth Sherlock, NPR News.
0: The Education Department is offering student loan borrowers a temporary discount on interest if they sign up for automatic payments. NPR's Corey Turner reports.
3: Hoping to entice millions of borrowers back into regular repayment, the department is offering a full percentage point off their interest rate. So a borrower with a 6% rate on their loans would see it drop temporarily to 5%. The offer begins July 1st, and the rebate would last for 2 years until summer 2028. Borrowers who are already enrolled in AutoPay don't need to do anything. They'll automatically get the discount. The education department says borrowers will have until the end of September to sign up and qualify. Corey Turner, NPR News.
0: 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Today is Juneteenth, marking the day near the end of the Civil War when enslaved people in Texas were finally liberated by Union troops. That was more than 2 years after the Emancipation Proclamation. And today, events are taking place around the country, including in Evanston, Illinois. That's where the annual Juneteenth Walk for Freedom parade took place, honoring Opal Lee, who led the movement to make Juneteenth a federal holiday. An exhibit at Northern Arizona University in Flagstaff looks at the history of African Americans in the lumberjack industry. Ryan Heinches with member station KNAU has more.
4: Artist Chip Thomas led the effort to present lumberjacks who don't resemble the classic Paul Bunyan character, and Northern Arizona University's own mascot served as a natural jumping-off point.
5: This exhibition is an opportunity to bring the idea of black lumberjacks to the home of Louis the Lumberjack.
4: It features photography and images of lumbermen who migrated to Northern Arizona from the South. Bernadine Lewis grew up in Georgia with tales of black lumberjacks.
6: These invisible stories or unheard stories also help create the quilt, the fabric of America's history.
4: The Black Lumberjacks in Northern Arizona exhibit is on display through November. For NPR News, I'm Ryan Heinches in Flagstaff.
0: Wall Street is closed today in observance of the Juneteenth federal holiday. Janine Herbst, NPR News in Washington.
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9: From KERA in Dallas, this is Think. I'm John McKay, sitting in for Chris Boyd. With the end of Reconstruction in the second half of the 19th century, newly freed slaves found their land and rights rapidly disappearing, their very lives threatened with the imposition of Jim Crow laws. In searching for a place free of racial terror, many came across the proposals of a man named Edward McCabe. He suggested they go west to Oklahoma, create a state of their own, free from discrimination. And many, taking his advice, packed what they had and took off for the promised land. Caleb Gale tells their story, and the story of the man who coaxed them to migrate in Black Moses, a saga of ambition and the fight for a black state. Caleb is a journalist, award-winning writer, and associate professor at Northeastern University. He joins me this hour. Caleb, welcome to Think.
10: John, thank you so much for having me.
9: Perhaps we should start with a little bit of background of the period. Before the Civil War, as a means of ending slavery, there was no shortage of plots of people wanting to send black folk to some other country, to Liberia, to Haiti. Even Lincoln talked about a plan of folks going to Panama, didn't he?
10: He did. You know, there were several kind of trepidations that informed policy as it pertained to the future of black people and white people living in harmony with one another. The going assumption at that time, even amongst some of our most heroic figures like Abraham Lincoln, was that black people and white people couldn't live in comity, and that the way to kind of solve this Negro problem was to dispatch the Negro from America. And in many cases, to absolve the United States of having to ameliorate the circumstances that black people found themselves in, that they were put in. And so in many cases, what we see before the Civil War even ends are these fascinating, incredibly depressing and tragic efforts, some of which are almost comedic in their invention, to dispatch them from the United States.
9: You know, black abolitionists like Frederick Douglass, they, however, for the most part, refused this idea of being sent somewhere else. And they made it kind of clear that we're not going anywhere.
10: That's true, right? Like the thing that is always important to keep in mind is that this wasn't a set of ideas organic or germane to black people, right? These were ideas foisted upon black people as an effort to make things better for white people, right? So the purpose wasn't necessarily to improve the livelihood of Americans, inclusive of black people and white people and everyone else, but rather, how do we make America great for the white people who were worried about what we were going to do with a bunch of black people, 4 million of them, who would then become citizens who were enfranchised as opposed to disenfranchised.

0: years before, in what was known as the Battle of Port Royal, right, Black people who were enslaved there saw their planter class, the enslavers, run out of fear because the Union had made landfall and had executed a pretty successful victory. And so all of a sudden, 10,000 Black people roughly were de facto free, right? And started to try and figure out what would this newfound freedom look like. So even in Tecumseh's idea, William Tecumseh's ideas of what could be done, right? He was still pirating off of something that wasn't intentional for Black people, right? Part of the reason these things weren't enduring permanent opportunities for Black people was because it didn't come from the very people who these ideas were supposed to help, right? And so that's why none of these ideas had any sort of enduring quality. But it's also why those ideas in many cases got much more attention, oxygen, and in some cases funding from the government and from powerful brokers during that time period, kind of power brokers during that time period, was in part because these ideas were not coming from Black people. They were coming from white people who were interested in making sure that Black people's lives didn't encroach upon the sort of livelihood that white people wanted to aspire to.
1: So the war ends, and there is some reason for the newly freed folks to be hopeful. Three amendments passed that guaranteed certain civil rights protection. Troops are deployed under Reconstruction. The Freedmen's Bureau, advances are made. But state laws and federal courts' decisions, they're going to erode that. And, of course, Jim Crow is expanding quickly.
0: Exactly, right? There is, to some extent, right, you see very quickly, right, a windfall of what seems like opportunity, right? South Carolina in 1868 rewrites its constitution. A lot of the penners of said new constitution are Black people like Abraham Middleton. You see in places like Louisiana, the ascendance of people like PBS Pinchback, right? You see Blanche Bruce become the first United States senator elected to a full term from not New York, not New Jersey, but from Mississippi, right? So to some extent, you see this ascendance. But in many cases, again, like these opportunities of ascent were launched from pads that were not stable nor permanent. Right. And so part of the reason that a lot of Black people began to turn their attention west was because they saw the permanence coming. And there's a phenomenal book written by Kikeda Williams where she posits that I saw death coming. Right. They saw the end of this impermanent opportunity set before them at the conclusion of the Civil War that then leads, yes, into Reconstruction, but then also then quickly leads to this period of redemption and a fight for a lost cause of white people whose lives they felt like had been infringed upon because of that opportunity. It's the same sort of zero-sum politics we see toxifying our political discourse today, where if you win, I lose, and if I lose, you win, and there's nothing in terms of shared opportunity or shared abundance to be found, right? These problems that we're facing today are not new. We see them sourced in many cases in the zero-sum politics that have been with us for centuries at this point.
1: So among Black folk, there's this unanimous desire for complete emancipation. Frederick Douglass is talking about America peacefully transitioning into a multicultural nation, a multiracial nation, I should say. But there's another vastly different vision of the future that's espoused by a well-known former slave, later a Presbyterian minister named Henry Highland Garnett. And these ideas really are going back and forth among people. And they debate in 1843?
0: Yeah. So what I love about the scene of people like Frederick Douglass and Henry Highland Garnett, right, formerly enslaved people who escaped their way to freedom, who even years before Black people universally would be given the right to vote, the right to participate, any sort of semblance of some smidgen of equal rights, these people were congregating in Buffalo, New York to assemble in a convention of colored people. Right. They were practicing the sort of democracy that they wanted to see, but were completely severed from by the law. And these two got into a pretty significant debate. Right. Henry Highland Garnett is like, look, there are 4 million of us. He said, go tell. And I'm paraphrasing here. Go tell your enslaved, your enslavers quote to them the Constitution.

0: quote to them the Declaration of Independence and see what they say. And if they don't agree, well, then you have the tools in your hand to engage in the sort of fisticuffs that might reaffirm your full humanity and your freedom. And Frederick Douglass at that time was like, well, there perhaps is a power of persuasion. And none of us would disagree with that at all. But to some extent, that debate almost foretold what was to come, right, in the Civil War, that blood was going to be spilled for the opportunity for people to actually have some semblance of equality, some semblance of decent and full treatment as people. And so to some extent, I love it because it was foretelling the sort of participation in the democratic process that Black people were aspiring to. But at the same time, it was giving us an indication of the sort of maelstrom that we were going to be walking into as an entire country over this matter of slavery.
1: So you tell the story of Edward McCabe. He's born in New York before the Civil War. He was never enslaved, but he had to have heard some of this debate that was going on. He actually goes to Chicago. He's a financial clerk. He's doing relatively well, but he can see that being Black, he doesn't have the opportunity that he wants to have, even if he goes to Wall Street.
0: Exactly, right? So he gets to these places, right? He goes to New York. And you have to understand, McCabe is relatively privileged, right? He goes to some boarding schools in New England. He's never enslaved. His family's never been enslaved, as far as he knew and as far as the record could show. And so he goes to New York to work as a clerk on Wall Street. And for your listeners, I mean, this is like the Gilded Age that you might be watching on HBO on steroids, right? Where it seemed like there were unbounded opportunities if you could just get into the door. And McCabe did get into the door at an investment bank called Shreve and Kendrick. And he realized that many of his duties as a clerk, which would have been, you know, filing, dealing with taxes or working in the counting house, doing accounting, he had been really remanded to the task of a porter. And there's nothing wrong with picking up trash and delivering mail and any of those things, but that's not what he aspired to. So when he took off to Chicago, he thought maybe then there would be greater opportunities, and there were. It was there that McCabe learned what it meant to sell, not just a product, not just an opportunity, but a dream. Right. And it was in Chicago that became the opportunity for a lot of people to kind of consider, well, maybe Chicago can be the opening to the American West. And even for McCabe, he began to see for himself what opportunities lay just beyond this opening, this aperture to this new world called the American West.
1: Author Caleb Gale is my guest, talking about one man's 19th century plan to make Oklahoma a majority Black state. This is Think. I'm John McKay, in for Chris Boyd. So in Chicago, he meets a Black journalist named Abram Hall. And both of them they're thinking about the same thing. They see the opportunity. They do see that as Black men, it's not going to be given to them in the environment in which they currently live. Also going on at this time is the Exoduster movement. We're talking newly freed folks migrating from the South to Kansas and some other Great Plains states. And they're driven by economic hardship and, of course, the same thing, concerns about their own lives.
0: Exactly, right? So you're at the tail end of the 1870s, right? Rounding out 1876, 1877, we're seeing the crawlback of the federal patrolling of a lot of the Southern states. We're seeing a retrenchment of any sort of opportunities that we talked about earlier as being deeply impermanent. We see things worsening for Black people in the American South, right? And at the same time, a little bit before that, right, McCabe and his new best friend, A.T. Hall Jr., again, a guy like McCabe, never enslaved. He was the son of an established minister, had worked as a sailor, had gone to medical school, had been a journalist, had done all of these things, spoke French and Latin fluently. They're likewise thinking, well, there might be opportunity. We're hearing about opportunities in this place called Kansas. And Kansas starts to become not just a place, but it becomes a fixture in the minds of a lot of Black people, because we have to remember that, you know, some of the first efforts of the Civil War weren't just waged in the American South. They were waged in what was known as Bleeding Kansas, right? That Kansas was admitted to the United States as a free state.
1: This is Think. I'm John McKay, in for Chris Boyd. Caleb Gale is with me. We're talking about Edward McCabe and his 19th century vision of making Oklahoma a home for African Americans fleeing oppression. More of our conversation in just a moment.

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1: You're listening to Think. I'm John McKay, in for Chris Boyd. I'm speaking with Caleb Gale about his new book, Black Moses, a saga of ambition and the fight for a black state. So when Edward McCabe and Abram Hall, they head to Kansas, they're looking for a place where they can help build this community where black folk can really govern themselves. They come across a guy named John Wayne Niles, and he tells them about a black community in Kansas that's called Nicodemus. So, number one, who is Niles, and what's his connection to this place, Nicodemus?
2: Yeah, John Niles is someone that I wish more material existed in the archives or in the records, because he's the most intriguing, slightly mysterious guy, right? He had been pardoned supposedly for murder at the end of the 1860s by the then governor of Tennessee. He makes his way to Kansas. It's unclear as to his of real origins, but what he quickly becomes is kind of a, you know, combination of a hyper salesman, a bit of a con artist, and a person who is a little big for his britches, who would eventually fade into a great deal of other quote-unquote quasi-criminal activity. But at the time that McCabe and Hall meet him, he is raising funds and resources for this town called Nicodemus, which for your listeners is really far west into Kansas. You'll have an easier time getting into Colorado from Nicodemus than you will somewhere like Kansas City. But he's raising a lot of hell, essentially. He's being shut out by some other black people in a place called Lawrence, Kansas. They're like, who is this guy? Lawrence was much more populated, a lot more activity. And he somehow kind of befriends McCabe and Hall, and they help him kind of articulate why these resources are needed. They then go to this place called Nicodemus, which they find out for sure is incredibly far. And this is for your listeners long before you had automobiles and high-speed rail and anything of the sort. And having been there several times myself, I can tell you this place is far. But essentially, this town was founded by a handful of black people, only one black person who was literate, a minister, and a white guy who went by the last name Hill, who essentially founded the town as one did back then, didn't really do much to invest in the town. As a white guy, then jumped over to another town called Hill City, named after him, Nicodemus, named after supposedly an enslaved person, and kind of let the place run fallow, while lots of the black people who were there turned their attention to this guy named Niles, who was too much of a con artist to be the kind of person who would deliver on the results that you need in the middle of what people would consider nowhere.
1: Yeah, McCabe and Hall, in terms of Nicodemus, they really work hard to try to organize the community, because as you say, there's not much when they get there, but they really do try to organize this into some place special.
2: They do. And quite frankly, it's somewhat of a marvel. You know, part of what I loved about this book is that when we normally think about tales about the American West, whether they be spaghetti westerns or phenomenal Cormac McCarthy, Larry McMurtry novels, we usually kind of see a lot of white guys kind of coming into a town, settling order, having a back and forth with an indigenous tribe, and they then become the victor. But all of a sudden, we ended up realizing that what happens when you need to establish almost ex nihilo, out of almost nothing, a place for yourself, right? So all of a sudden, McCabe and Hall become licensed as attorneys and land leasers. They start to attract and solicit people to come to the town, and not just Black people. In fact, a fairly mixed crowd to establish businesses. They decide to incorporate the town. They get the town to be the county seat. So then all of a sudden, they're not having, whenever they need to do business, they're not having to get on a horse and travel for 40 miles. Again, for your listeners, 40 miles on horseback is not a fun experience. And no. All of a sudden, they're erecting a town that is vying for recognition by train depots, which never happen, by gubernatorial candidates, which do happen. And really, it kind of establishes a foothold of, you know, nearly 1,000 Black people who are voting members of the populace. And it helps to advance people like McCabe and Hall as people to be reckoned with.
3: Yeah, Abram Hall becomes the first African-American census taker in the United States.
2: Something like that. Isn't that pretty impressive, huh? I mean, that sort of thing, or even things that we might take for granted, things we might see as pat, like McCabe becoming a notary public. Well, that was the ticket to being able to, you know, officiate deals, preside over marriage ceremonies, you know, ink contracts. I mean, again, the sort of things that we think about as forgettable, that are easier to get today, were out of reach for them back then. And it literally transformed the sort of opportunity landscape for people in this part of the country that most of us forget about today, but I can assure you wasn't on the radar of a lot of people before they got there.
3: Yeah, McCabe. I think McCabe is elected the clerk of Graham County. He becomes this, and this is kind of shocking, I think, for something. He becomes the state auditor.
2: He does. He does. The very first Black statewide elected politician in the Old West, and the first after Reconstruction. And so to some extent, you know, he at that point kind of leaves Nicodemus behind, right? And heads to the state capitol to start doing business there. And, you know, the fact that he becomes this politician means that he ends up having to favor trade with Republicans and Democrats, right? For your listeners back then, you know, of course, Republicans were seen as the party of Lincoln, those who presided over the installment of measures to include Black people in the franchise, whereas Democrats were not. But he still made deals. He served in a Democratic governor's cabinet. And not only that, as a state auditor, right, all of those tactics and skills that he learned being a clerk all of a sudden started to come to the fore, right? You're the one having to figure out if this checks out. Does this work with the state budget? You're an accounting house that is far larger than Potter Palmer's hotel counting house in Chicago, right? You're dealing with the issues of an entire state. And so to some extent, it was a bit of a marvel both that he made it and that newspapers, both Black and white owned newspapers, would come to marvel at the efficiency of his office. But to some extent, he was just calling upon the skills that he had cultivated as a clerk.
3: The welcome that McCabe and others that they received from the political leadership and from the Republican Party when they first arrive in Nicodemus, that begins to change over time, doesn't he? He runs for office, he's reelected, but on the third attempt, he's kind of feeling these limits being placed on Black advancement.
2: Exactly, right? The same sort of limits that he felt as a clerk in New York, the same limits he felt on himself in Chicago, followed him to Kansas, where it seemed as if he had nothing but opportunity. The sky seemed to be the limit, but no, the limit was his race. And so to some extent, even when he was running the first time, people would say that the then Governor of St. John, a Republican, would just put him on there so that he could kind of get the quote unquote Negro vote. And that some people worried that even placing a Black person on the ticket would weigh down this Republican's chances of getting elected, even if McCabe outpaced him in almost every single county in terms of turnout during that time period. But when it came to his third term, McCabe was kind of shown the door, both because of some reticence to giving people a third term, which was kind of a problematic effort in Kansas at that time, but then also on account of his race, right? There was no landing pad situated for him like there were other people who would go up for third terms who happened to be white.
3: He moves for a time to Washington, D.C., and there he's corresponding with a fellow named William Eagleson, I think it is. And like McCabe, Eagleson starts promoting this idea of going west, except Eagleson's talking about Oklahoma. He's got the same dream about black folks being able to govern themselves there.
2: Exactly. You know, William Eagleson, unlike McCabe, was formerly enslaved. He came over along with those exodusters, but he also founded the state's very first, quote unquote, colored newspaper. And so these two are starting to correspond pretty frequently. And McCabe's not just corresponding with this William Eagleson guy. He's corresponding with people like W.B. Avery, who's advocating for it in a different part of Kansas and are establishing what we call these Oklahoma clubs or these Oklahoma immigration associations. And then Kansas Republicans who were in the United States Senate and the House were like, well, if this Oklahoma place, this territory that has now been made open for migration and settlement, or it will be soon, well, what about extending our power base as Kansans just a little further south? And we got a guy who we know, who we can trust, and who could marshal tens of thousands of black people to show up on those days of the quote unquote land runs to find their own opportunities in Oklahoma. So to some extent, it seems as if, yes, McCabe might have had that ambition, but it seems like the world had tilted on its axis for McCabe in his favor, even if for a brief moment.
3: This guy is even talking. He goes to the president of the United States and says, hey, make me the territorial governor.
2: Correct. Right. It's wild that one could get a meeting so easily. But he sits with President Benjamin Harrison. I mean, it's part of the reason the book is entitled Black Moses, in part because he felt like Moses going into Pharaoh's court saying, let my people go. In fact, he says, like, let us show you that we are capable of governing ourselves, right? To some extent, he wasn't even asking necessarily near as much as all of those other folks who were kind of profiting off of the opportunity to dispatch black people out of the United States. No, he was saying, look, we'll stay here. Just give me a small plot. The Oklahoma Territory at that time was effectively what, six counties cobbled into this one portion in what would now be considered much of Western Oklahoma, right? Like, he wasn't even asking for that much. And even when he didn't get the resounding yes that he was looking for from the president, that didn't stop him. It just kind of sent him into hyperdrive, right? It sent him into marshaling and organizing that much more. The part of his brain was not wired strictly for these, you know, esoteric calls for justice. It was really about tactics. It was about get on the ground and let's start working now.
3: And he must have frightened some people, because some people referred to this, hey, look, you seem like a Negro supremacist.
2: Certainly.
3: He heard that a lot.
2: Certainly. I mean, on the day of the land run in 1891, a reporter, an enterprising reporter from Minnesota, comes to see him. And McCabe, what he did so deftly was that even though he was just asking for a piece of the pie and some semblance of equity, he would be accused of being a Negro supremacist, which he would then say after a while, he would fight for a little bit. Then he would be like, you know what? Sure. Great. If that's what, if wanting a piece of the pie, if wanting to be represented by people who look like me makes me a supremacist, then sure, you can have that title. I'm more than happy to step into that title. But it also made him a bit of a lightning rod, not just amongst white people and antagonists, but amongst chiefs of indigenous nations. It made him a pariah in some cases amongst black people, even people like this guy named John Paul Jones, who considered McCabe a carpetbagger and a no good guy, right? Like, it made him a lightning rod, not just to them, but even how the book starts, to these white cowboys who see him as a threat and decide to take aim.
3: You know, he's not appointed the territorial governor.
2: He is not.
3: but he becomes the treasurer of Logan County, an assistant territorial auditor.
2: Exactly, right? So again, if, for instance, he couldn't be made the territorial governor, you know, Benjamin Harrison essentially appoints a bunch of his buds from Indiana. So not only is McCabe pissed off, but all the people who were thinking from Kansas, oh man, we had an opportunity here, were likewise pissed off because Kansans were shut out. And so to some extent, McCabe is presented with the opportunity, like, do I just quit and give up, or do I just continue to try and recruit as many black people here as humanly possible, such that when this is no longer a territory, but a state, he'll be able to make the case to the actual voters, many of whom he thought would be black, that would catapult him into being this governor of a black state that wasn't made a black state by fiat, but made a black state by a vote.
3: Author Caleb Gale is my guest, talking about one man's 19th century plan to make Oklahoma a majority black state. This is Think. I'm John McKay, in for Chris Boyd. It's ironic when you're reading the book, this land that people are talking about, as if no one owns it. Actually, this is somebody else's land. and they're having this discussion as if those folks aren't even at the table.
2: Exactly, right? Like, the reality is, if we go back in time just for a second, like, Oklahoma, as we consider it now, were actually was initially just one territory known as the Indian Territory. And then over time, without, you know, skipping through lots of history, became what was known as the Twin Territories, with what we now consider the Panhandle as quote-unquote no man's land, right? And so if you think about it, there were a lot of people who were told to go there, right, during Indian removal in the 1830s, right? And that would be the last time, supposedly, that we would mess with them, right? And these indigenous populations did that. They reconstituted, they're reconfederated in order to establish themselves in this newer place. And yet and still they were told to give up more land, to engage in the privatization of their property, which in many cases they held communally for the purposes of shared opportunity, shared governance, shared abundance. And so to some extent, McCabe wasn't just traipsing on land that was quote unquote uncontested. The promised land, such that it was in no way promised. It was deeply contested. And to some extent, he saw himself as both the promise maker and the promise keeper. And as we can tell today, Oklahoma is not a black state, nor is it, sadly, the indigenous state that it was supposed to be. And even at the time that he was vying for that, a lot of indigenous tribes and nations were actively trying to make even what we consider now the eastern part of Oklahoma, Sequoia, which would have been an indigenous state. So all at the same time, there are people competing one with another over this contested land, all of which was told to different groups, whether they were poor white immigrants, whether they were incredibly wealthy people, whether they were black people or indigenous, that this land would be promised, only to realize that it wasn't anything but promise.
3: There were something like 50 black towns in Oklahoma. That now it's, I think, 12 or 13 or something like that. But I don't think people realize that.
2: You know, even having moved to Oklahoma as a younger person from New York, I didn't notice that. I didn't know that until I was much older. But yeah, Oklahoma had, to some extent, you know, in the 1890s, the initial people who kind of presided over the census would say the wildest things. They would say things like the Creek Nation, right, which is much of eastern Oklahoma, might be the best place in America, they would say, for the black man, right? There were so many different opportunities, in many cases, because a lot of those people who migrated forcibly during the Trail of Tears, during Indian removal, were also black people, some of them who had been enslaved, some of them who had been citizens of these nations.
3: This is Think. I'm John McKay, in for Chris Boyd. Author Caleb Gale and I are talking about his book, Black Moses, A Saga of Ambition and the Fight for a Black State. More in just a moment.
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3: This is Think. I'm John McKay, in for Chris Boyd. We're talking this hour about one man's 19th century vision to make the state of Oklahoma a safe place for newly freed African Americans. The book is Black Moses, A Saga of Ambition and the Fight for a Black State. author Caleb Gale is with me. You know, so when Oklahoma becomes a state in 1907, Edward McCabe, he all but disappears from the public stage, because once it becomes a state, all of a sudden the laws change and it really becomes rather difficult for black folk who want to move there.
2: The very first law passed, right, in Oklahoma, isn't like, you know, well, safety law, public safety law, or an infrastructure law, or a schools law. No, the very, very first law, followed by many others, was a Jim Crow law. To some extent, Oklahoma just becomes the Jim Crow South, right? It becomes an extension of it. And to some extent, they just said, well, look, black people and white people cannot be in the same train cars. That's how it starts. It only gets worse and worse thereafter, right? And to some extent, it's really hard for someone like a McCabe to make this case that Oklahoma is the best opportunity for black people when the very first laws passed explicitly discriminating against black people. And even though he really recedes from the public stage, his impact does not. Because one of the very first things he does, nearly as soon as that law is passed, is file a lawsuit. I mean, a lawsuit that would drag on until about 1914 and would find itself all the way to the Supreme Court.
3: Clearly, this is a frustrated guy, but he doesn't absolutely stop. He even talks about moving some black folk to Canada.
2: Exactly, right, to Victoria, this Victoria colonization scheme, right? And it's hatched with a guy who he was very familiar with from his Kansas days named Benjamin Pap Singleton, who had founded his own collection of towns in Kansas, only to be disappointed just the same. And that was incredibly short-lived, right? Incredibly short-lived, though there are interesting tales of black people who were incredibly successful in parts of Oklahoma, what we would now consider the Deep Deuce neighborhoods of Oklahoma City, who would eventually pick up and make their way to that part of Canada as well, and would live out the rest of their days in that part of the country. But yes, I mean, it was an incredibly short-sighted scheme, and a scheme that McCabe wouldn't participate in very long.
3: So McCabe is going to end up back in Chicago, but when he's back there, he's actually waiting tables.
2: Exactly, right. Your listeners, when they become my readers, will see you walking through this very nice kind of, you know, Chicago-esque country club of sorts, only to realize that the guys wearing the monocles, the ladies with their beautiful umbrellas, are not McCabe, and they're not McCabe's wife, Sarah. In fact, McCabe is waiting tables. He's remanded to the very sort of existence that he resisted for so long, in part because his ambition ran up against the overriding ambitions of the country. And he finds himself in a bit of a tragic state, waiting tables.
3: So, you know, we've talked about him trying this idea of sending folk up to Canada. He also goes back to this idea of maybe sending folks back to a homeland that's in Africa. And they're talking about the British colony of the Gold Coast, which now is, of course, Ghana.
2: Exactly, right. You know, people like Chief Albert Sam, who had some allegiances with people like Marcus Garvey, had come back to places like Oklahoma explicitly to try and get these folks who came to Oklahoma chasing that dream, chasing McCabe's ambition for a black state, tried to raise sufficient funds and enlisted McCabe, who still at that time had some revered state, some revered platform. And people believed that, oh, goodness, perhaps this guy can help us raise the sort of funds and interest and encouragement amongst those black people who had been disaffected in Oklahoma to find their way to back to, as you put it, the Gold Coast, right? The British Gold Coast. Again, a sad tale, because we all know how that went as well, especially if those who spent some time, you know, studying Garvey, who would also become known as Black Moses, or Chief Albert Sam, right? It didn't go as well as they might have wanted.
3: Yeah, I mean, Some people actually went. Many people got malaria.
2: Correct.
3: if I remember correctly. Also, the people who were there already were hesitant about these quote foreigners coming in and taking roles of leadership.
2: Correct, right? Like, again, you know, McCabe's idea long ago was not titled the "We're going to get along with everyone in this new territory called Oklahoma, and we're going to sing Kumbaya together." That was not the scheme. The scheme was entitled the Negro Colonization Scheme of the Oklahoma Territory. And implicit in that is some assumption that whatever you have going on in that place that I hope to colonize, I come here to correct and also to install myself in leadership, right? It's as Audre Lorde would say, using the master's tools, and I'm paraphrasing here, you're doomed to be destroyed by them. And to some extent, that's the rough lesson of McCabe's ambition, is that he wasn't organically coming up with an idea. No, he was in many cases taking a very similar idea and then adding his innovation, which was, well, I will do it. As a Black person, I will endeavor to make this happen.
3: Yeah, I'm curious, when he first went to Oklahoma, so I'm going back a little bit, he first went to Oklahoma, did the surrounding towns give him support right away?
2: Or not at all.
3: Were they hesitant? Okay.
2: Not at all, right? In some cases, right, you know, you have the tale of Black people trying to settle in parts of Osage Nation. And the Osage, fair enough, said, we're not that interested in that, right? Which would then lead to McCabe founding the town of Liberty, or parts of Kingfisher, or parts of what we now call the Elbow in Oklahoma City, or not in Oklahoma City, in Guthrie. You know, there are just a variety of ways in which the United States kind of constructed Oklahoma as a bit of a laboratorial experiment in which they were going to test out. We're not saying this is where dreams go to die. We're just saying this is where dreams go to collide. And that's what Oklahoma became. It became this significant testing ground to see who could survive the bevies of collisions.
3: So was this the last, this effort at the Gold Coast, and everything, is this the last of his efforts to finding a Black governed region anywhere?
2: It would essentially be, you know, I mean, he, over time, his health takes a hit, right? And so does his wallet. In fact, one of his last speeches is late into the early aughts, and he's essentially got only $10 left, which he delivers to the Guthrie Daily Leader, a newspaper at that time, which again he used to buy ads to advertise to Black people in the American South to make their way to Oklahoma. And he said, look, I've given it everything I've got. I've given the Republican Party everything I've got. I've given Oklahoma everything I've got. I got nothing left here, right? I'm paraphrasing, but I'm down and I'm out. And so to some extent, you know, his efforts at founding towns really recedes. But that doesn't in any way cause these Black towns to disappear, right? You know, the year after his death in 1920, by 1921, even during that time period, we had the Tulsa Race Massacre, but in the immediate aftermath of the Tulsa Race Massacre, Black people were still organizing to recreate much of Greenwood. Langston University, he essentially, yes, might have founded, but he said, I have a massive check from the Waldorf family. He didn't have a massive check from the Waldorf family. He was doing what most hucksters and promoters and boosters do, kind of building it with their speech and hoping that people would come. So even though he might have been unsuccessful in his direct aim to create this all-Black state, he was deeply successful in crafting a narrative that was contagious and infectious, and that many people therein used thereafter his death and after he receded from the public to really try and engineer more opportunities for Black people in this place called Oklahoma.
3: You know, he dies in 1920. He was ill. He like you say, he had lots of debts. His wife, she had to beg for some help, if I remember right, from friends to get his body back for burial.
2: Exactly. There was some level of shame, right? This guy who stood so tall at one point was receding, and he had passed. And there's this quote in one of the newspapers at that time called, I think, the Atchison Daily, in which it's a Kansas newspaper, and they essentially say, you know, this is why we need to have, you know, burial insurance, and people need to pool their funds so that people like this won't be essentially buried in anonymity. I mean, and for nearly 80 years, McCabe's record, his even burial site, receded into anonymity as well.
3: Yeah, he didn't have much of a headstone at first.
2: Exactly. I mean, he had a headstone, but if you went there, it would just say P. McCaw, right? In part because it was just left there. And if it had not been for some both an enterprising, dutiful groundskeeper who would end up managing this funeral site, this burial site, and a bunch of junior high schooler kids who decided to raise funds with pancake feeds. I mean, pancake feeds. There would be really no headstone today that still is there that says that's who he was, right? That's what we allow in many cases to happen to history, right? We allow those who we don't deem as victors to not even get the pleasure of recognition long after the fact.
3: Author Caleb Gale is my guest, talking about one man's 19th century plan to make Oklahoma a majority black state. This is Think. I'm John McKay, in for Chris Boyd. One of the lessons that I get that you want people to come away with from the book is that emancipation is fundamental, but without real political power and a lot of it, it's going to be meaningless in terms of time.
2: Precisely, right? McCabe wasn't just fighting for freedom from enslavement, ostensibly. He had that, right? But what he was fighting for was abundance. And I don't mean that in the Ezra Klein, Derek Thompson bestseller. I mean that in the sense of black people, like all people, getting the opportunity to participate in the fulfillment of the dreams they might have for themselves and for their community. And that sort of life that they were searching for reaches beyond kind of our purely legal definitions of what freedom might mean. Because we even saw, right, throughout much of the Jim Crow South, ostensibly, legally, on paper, black people were free. But there's a reason why it took until almost the 90s for South Carolina to elect someone to represent them in the House of Representatives who was black, despite the fact that for many, many years, South Carolina had a massive black population, right? The law said that they were free, but the outcomes didn't really reflect the sort of abundant living that they wanted. And so that's what McCabe was fighting for.
3: Yeah, one of the other lessons that I think you'll point out is that when we look at McCabe's life, the key thing is to look at his willingness to try to do something, and that is what should inspire us. It may be true that he didn't get what he wanted, but he tried to do something.
2: Precisely. I mean, that's all that we really have, right? That trying is its own form of salvation, right? That is to some extent, I think, what makes McCabe's story a story worth remembering. It's worth telling, at least for me, over the past 5 years, right, is that we all feel ourselves like the seaman's prayer, right? God, your ocean is so vast, but my boat is so small. Well, the goal should at least then be to row your boat. You don't know who's watching, right? I mean, to some extent, McCabe could have been seen as some sort of Sisyphean character, right? Pushing the boulder uphill and the gods sending that boulder right back down. But to some extent, if I were to reference Camus, it's that Sisyphus found purpose. Perhaps mm-hmm. Sisyphus's life was not necessarily a doomed and pitiful one, but rather one in which purpose was found and which those around him saw purpose being fulfilled. And so to some extent, I hope that if anyone reads this book, they get the sense that trying is and can be its own form of salvation.
3: Caleb Gale is a journalist, award-winning writer, and associate professor at Northeastern University. His fascinating new book is Black Moses, A Saga of Ambition and the Fight for a Black State. Thanks for being with us today.
2: Thank you all so much. It means everything.
3: The Think is distributed by PRX, the Public Radio Exchange. 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Once again, I'm John McKay, in today for Chris Boyd. 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
6: Meta leadership acknowledged in a memo the company had done a, quote, atrocious job with the latest reorg. Morale has plummeted in the wake of mass layoffs and the reassignment of thousands of engineers to a new AI training division. Paresh Devay has been digging into it for Wired.
8: Meta, you know, typically gives people some choice in when they do restructurings, where do you want to move? There's some flexibility. Instead, in this case, they said, we need to move quickly. We are moving thousands of people to this new AI org. Some of them, you know, very top software engineers, top product managers, and giving them no choice in the matter, which was highly unusual. The choice was leave the company and get laid off or join this team. And that also concerned a lot of people. So all of this coming together dropped morale to record depths that people really haven't seen before. And even Meta executives acknowledged that it was a pretty new low.
6: Yeah, this applied AI project that this big chunk of engineers have been reassigned to, it's sort of AI training, AI data labeling. People are calling it the gulag.
8: Yes, that's one of the terms that an employee used to describe it to us. You know, it seems like the work is different for different teams, but one of the core tasks is writing these coding problems to, well, one, train AI, but also evaluate different AI tools, including the ones that Meta is now developing, to see how they perform on these coding puzzles and encourage them to do better on these coding puzzles so that these models become more powerful and more performative.
6: So this week you reported on some attempts to kind of smooth things over. What did company executives say?
8: So there's been a series of memos, including from CEO Mark Zuckerberg, Chief Technology Officer Andrew Bosworth, and the head of the Applied AI team to address this morale situation company-wide. Those people on that AI team are now allowed to leave if they can find another role within the company. They're no longer, you know, forced to stay there. There are going to be better snacks or improved micro kitchens. That's one that a lot of people have taken note of. Hot desking, this idea that, you know, people share desks because not everyone is in the office every day. They're trying to do away with. Mostly everyone is going to start having an assigned desk again. Smaller teams. Meta had tried on this AI team to have 50 direct reports for every manager, a very unheard of astronomical number. They're going to try to cap that at 15 to 20. So a series of changes to try to address the situation and a lot of promise for better communication going forward.
6: That's Paresh Devay at Wired. This conversation was part of our Tech Week in Review segment. You can find it on our website, marketplace.org/techbites. Jesus Alvarado and Daniel Shin produce our show. Gary O'Keefe is our engineer. Daisy Palacios is the supervising producer. Nancy Fargali is the executive producer. I'm Megan McCarty-Carino, and that's Marketplace Tech. This is APM.
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9: Scorpions strike fear in the hearts of many. Can you learn to love them? I'm Flora Lichtman, and this is Science Friday. It's a scorpion palooza, from ancient giant ones the size of a Labrador to modern scorpion mating rituals.
10: They're facing each other and they'll put their squish their little scorpion mouths together and they'll like kiss each other with their mouth parts.
9: Isn't that sweet? Plus, the FDA approved a new sunscreen ingredient for the first time in over two decades. We'll explain why it's making waves in the world of sunblock science and why music has the power to transport us to a different place and time. Don't go away. That's after this.
11: Live from NPR News in Washington, I'm Janine Herbst. Israel and the militant group Hezbollah in Lebanon announced a ceasefire today, but the fighting hasn't stopped. Lebanon says at least 47 people, including children, were killed in Israeli strikes today. Israel says four soldiers died as troops pushed further into southern Lebanon. This after Iran postponed today's planned talks on the U.S.-Iranian ceasefire deal. Several Republican lawmakers have blasted that deal, and Dahlia Scheinlin, a political advisor based in Tel Aviv, says it's not good for the U.S. or Israel.
12: The current memorandum of understanding is extremely vague. It stops the war before Israelis believe the goals have been accomplished. I mean, it's not just a matter of belief. The aims Israel and the U.S. set out had not been accomplished. And it's opening the pathway for an agreement that looks very poor from Israeli perspective. So there's a lot of confusion and, you know, disappointment and fear.
11: Speaking there to NPR's Here and Now. For Iran, she says the country has much more leverage now because it showed the world that its control of the Strait of Hormuz gives Tehran considerable bargaining power. Researchers are calling on the Trump administration to revoke a new ban on a certain type of data privacy protection at the Census Bureau. NPR's Hansi Lo Wang has more.
13: Federal law requires the Census Bureau to keep people anonymous in its statistics. The Trump administration has banned one of the main ways the Bureau has done that, adding what's known as statistical noise to make certain data fuzzy, especially data about local areas and minority populations who could be easy to identify. In a statement, Commerce Department spokesperson Kristen Eichemer says the indiscriminate use of noise infusion has undermined confidence in the department's products and cast doubt on their integrity. Eichemer did not respond when NPR asked for examples. Beth Jarris of the Association of Public Data Users is concerned the ban comes with little explanation.
14: It takes the public out of the process. It takes the experts out of the process. This feels very much like a political choice.
13: The Census Bureau took down multiple pages about data privacy protections from its website. Hansi Lo Wang, NPR News.
11: At least 159 service members have the flu. Two are hospitalized amid a flu outbreak at Lackland Air Force Base in San Antonio. Texas Public Radio's David Martin Davies has more.
15: San Antonio Congressman Joaquin Castro confirmed the spike in cases in a social media post. He also said one recruit from the 37th Training Wing died this week from a medical emergency, but it's not clear at this time if that was directly related to the flu. Military medical personnel are isolating and treating trainees who show symptoms and monitoring those who may have been exposed. 2 months ago, Defense Secretary Pete Hegseth ended mandatory influenza vaccinations for military personnel. Castro was calling that decision reckless and has requested a full investigation into the outbreak and the trainee's death. For NPR News, I'm David Martin Davies in San Antonio.
11: You're listening to NPR News. The Pentagon says the U.S. military attacked an alleged drug-smuggling boat in the Pacific yesterday, killing three people. It's the latest in the months-long campaign by the Trump administration against suspected drug traffickers in Latin America. The boat strikes have drawn criticism from Democrats and military legal scholars who say they amount to extrajudicial killings. And senators are demanding that the Pentagon release the unedited video of the strikes. This latest attack brings the number of people killed in boats by the U.S. military to at least 211. Two baby giraffes who went missing for more than a year have been found safe. NPR's Amy Held reports the owners of a Virginia zoo, though, are facing animal cruelty charges.
16: At 6 feet tall and well over 100 pounds, newborn giraffes stand out. Still, two vanished in April 2025 from Virginia's Natural Bridge Zoo. The state attorney general's office said this week they found them. They did not say where. The zoo's owners and staff had been charged with animal cruelty, accused of abusing dozens of animals, underfeeding and crowding them, which they deny. Worldwide, more than 500,000 animals are held at unaccredited wildlife attractions. A new Virginia state law aims to protect those animals. Inspired by the baby giraffes, the law bans early separation from mothers. These as-yet-unnamed young giraffes have a new home at a conservation park in Georgia. Their mothers are there, too. Amy Held, NPR News.
11: And I'm Janine Herbst, and you're listening to NPR News from Washington.
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9: This is Science Friday. I'm Flora Lichtman. Later in the hour, a scorpion science palooza. Can we convince you to love or even just appreciate the scorpion? Plus, why listening to music can transport you back in time. But first, the FDA recently approved a sunscreen ingredient that's been used in Europe and Asia for years. It's called bemetrizinol, also known as BEMT. And this is a big deal because it's the first new sunscreen ingredient approved in the U.S. in over two decades. Meanwhile, skin cancer has become the most common cancer in the U.S. Here to get into the chemistry of sunblock is AJ Adey, a chemistry PhD candidate studying sunscreen at UCLA. She's also the founder of Sula Labs, which tests sunscreen and other cosmetics formulations. AJ, welcome to Science Friday.
20: Thank you for having me. I'm excited to chat.
9: Me too. Is this approval big news in your world?
20: Oh, for sure. I think over two decades, as you said, has been the last time that there's been a UV filter approval in the United States. So this fundamentally changes the landscape a bit.
9: Well, how is bemetrizinol different from other sunscreen ingredients?
20: Yeah, so BEMT is actually the first UV filter that has been approved that is an organic UV filter that is generally recognized as safe and effective. So I say organic very intentionally because there are two UV filter classes that are allowed in the United States, inorganic UV filters. So that would be zinc oxide and titanium dioxide. And then there are organic UV filters. And those are ones like hemosilane, octisalane, oxybenzone, avobenzone. So BEMT would fall under the organic class. And it would be the first and only one that contains this generally recognized as safe and effective status.
9: Does this new ingredient feel different, look different, go on differently?
20: So it definitely has an advantage over zinc oxide and titanium dioxide in that it goes on the skin a little bit more transparently than you would expect from inorganic filters. So that's a great advantage, but I would say the biggest advantage is actually in how efficiently it protects the skin from harmful UV damage.
9: Say more.
20: Yeah, so there are a lot of UV filters already allowed in the United States, but a lot of them really skew towards UVB protection, which is useful because sun protection factor really narrowly measures the ability for a sunscreen to protect you from UVB rays. What's great about BEMT is that it actually very efficiently absorbs both UVB and UVA rays, which would make it more of a broad spectrum filter. And that's exciting because typically you have to combine several different UV filters and sunscreens to get a broad spectrum claim. Whereas with BEMT, you can do so a little bit more efficiently without taking up so much of the sunscreen's real estate. Now, the only other UV filter that does absorb broad spectrum is avobenzone, allowed in the United States. But the thing about avobenzone is that it does require other UV filters to stabilize it. So this is really the most efficient UV filter as far as that.
9: And what's the difference between UVA and UVB light?
20: So UVB light, particularly, I think we associate more with sunburn, whereas UVA light, we associate more with photoaging, skin darkening, more of those cosmetic concerns that you see.
9: You know, there's some concern about

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3: This is Marketplace. I'm Amy Scott. In an economy that's racing towards automation, you might think a hotel housekeeper's job would be relatively safe. But while AI can't make the beds or scrub the sinks, automation is already disrupting some jobs. Rebecca Plevin with the nonprofit tech newsroom Proof News has the story.
4: Elsa Roldan is a housekeeper at a luxury hotel on the Las Vegas Strip. She used to have near complete control of the order of the room she cleaned. She checked off her progress on a clipboard. That changed in 2019 when her employer rolled out a software called the Hotel Service Optimization System, or Hot Sauce. It uses an algorithm to rank which rooms to clean next.
5: You have a device like telling you, move here, move there, like if you were a robot.
4: The app is from Spanish tech company Amadeus. In 2021, it said Hot Sauce was used by more than 70% of global hotel brands in 70 countries. It promises to speed room turnover and boost worker productivity. But Roldan told me the app sent her zigzagging around the massive hotel with her bulky cart.
5: We literally can waste more than 20 minutes in the travel time. Elevators are busy, the cart is slow.
4: It also tracks her progress throughout the day, clocking when she starts and finishes each room. I asked Amadeus about worker dissatisfaction, but no one responded. Roldan is part of a union of 60,000 hotel workers in Nevada. Soon after Hot Sauce was introduced, the union started negotiating more autonomy from the app. In 2022, it won.
5: Yes, we go with the instructions, but also if we see that a room is available to clean, we can do it.
4: Unions are in many cases using bargaining to establish basic protections against AI and automation in the workplace. But just 10% of the country's workers are union members, resulting in a patchwork of protection. I met housekeeper Luz Nunez at a resort near Palm Springs in California. She said the app makes her job more stressful. She's not represented by a union. She has a daily quota, and managers can use Hot Sauce to monitor her productivity. She says if you don't change the bed, they give you 20 or 25 minutes. And if you take longer than that, they'll ask you, why did you take so long? Most days, she logs a 10-minute break, but keeps working, fearing she won't reach her quota. Instead, she tries to take it a little easier. She says she doesn't sit down or anything. Rather, she works a little slower. Then she picks up her pace again, ready for the algorithm to serve up another room to clean. In Palm Springs, I'm Rebecca Plevin for Marketplace.

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2: Well, I've always had a question about a baseball term. 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And I never knew where the term take comes from. I didn't know if it came from takes a pass, takes a gander.
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5: 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Did the United States lose this war?
6: Yes. Yes. The United States has come out weaker. Iran has come out stronger.
5: Hillary Clinton joins me next time on the New Yorker Radio Hour.
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8: The remarkable thing here is that just 4 months ago, we went into this war side by side with Israel. And we're coming out of it deeply split on the terms to end the war.
9: 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That's coming up on The Daily from The New York Times.
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10: Done a, quote, atrocious job with the latest reorg. Morale has plummeted in the wake of mass layoffs and the reassignment of thousands of engineers to a new AI training division. Paresh Devay has been digging into it for Wired.
12: Meta, you know, typically gives people some choice in when they do restructurings, where do you want to move? There's some flexibility. Instead, in this case, they said, we need to move quickly. We are moving thousands of people to this new AI org. Some of them, you know, very top software engineers, top product managers, and giving them no choice in the matter, which was highly unusual. The choice was leave the company and get laid off or join this team. And that also concerned a lot of people. So all of this coming together dropped morale to record depths that people really haven't seen before. And even Meta executives acknowledged that it was a pretty new low.
10: Yeah, this applied AI project that this big chunk of engineers have been reassigned to, it's sort of AI training, AI data labeling. People are calling it the gulag.
12: Yes, that's one of the terms that an employee used to describe it to us. You know, it seems like the work is different for different teams, but one of the core tasks is writing these coding problems to, well, one, train AI, but also evaluate different AI tools, including the ones that Meta is now developing, to